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1: And this is KUOW 94.9, Seattle's NPR news station. Thanks for joining us this warm, sunny afternoon. 90 degrees now at SeaTac Airport. Stay with us. We'll have the latest from the Secretary of State, quoting on negotiations with Iran and more on how Bosnian fans are getting ready for their big World Cup match tomorrow in Seattle. 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
1: And later on All Things Considered, a judge has pulled no punches in striking down a Trump administration voter database.
4: She wrote the government knowingly trampled on the privacy rights of American citizens in a manner that threatens the sacred right to vote.
1: NPR's Jude Joffe Block will break down the impact of the ruling. And affordability is on the minds of many New Yorkers voting in their primaries today.
5: It's increasingly expensive to live.
6: Everybody is really hurting.
1: We'll hear how that issue is shaping a tight congressional race there that could unseat an incumbent Republican congressman. Those stories and more in the next 20 minutes. It's 5:30.
7: Live from NPR News in Culver City, California, I'm Dwayne Brown. Just days after agreeing to break the shipping bottleneck through the Strait of Hormuz that sent energy and gas prices soaring for months, the U.S. and Iran are at odds again over whether to allow U.N. inspections of nuclear sites. That disagreement came after Iran's president met with Pakistani mediators for continued talks in Switzerland. Here's reaction from Secretary of State Marco Rubio after landing in Abu Dhabi for more negotiations.
8: We know what they agreed to do. And now they'll either do it or they won't. And if they do, the process moves forward. And if they don't, the president will have some decisions to make.
7: Iran says they have yet to meet with international weapons inspectors and have no plans to do so. The White House wants to allow UN weapons inspectors in to monitor Iran's damaged nuclear sites. Well, the two biggest teachers unions are urging Democratic governors to reject the Trump administration's private school voucher program. NPR's Jonaki Mehta tells us at least 27 states are planning to opt in to the program.
9: The Trump administration is launching the first major federal program that'll give taxpayer dollars to parents to spend on private school tuition. Democrats have historically opposed private school vouchers, arguing they take money away from public schools. But at least four Democratic state leaders have said they plan to take part. That includes New York Governor Kathy Hochul and Colorado's Jared Polis. In an open letter to Democratic governors, the leaders of the American Federation of Teachers and the National Education Association call the program a Trojan horse that's carrying private school vouchers even into states where voters have rejected them. The program is set to launch in January. Jonaki Mehta, NPR News.
7: Well, stocks fell hard on Wall Street as investors questioned the value of those high-flying AI stocks and whether they can deliver on the promise. You are listening to NPR News.
1: This is KUOW News. I'm Kim Malcolm in Seattle. The Department of Homeland Security has confirmed the Iranian men's team can travel to Seattle tomorrow, 2 days ahead of its World Cup match against Egypt on Friday. The Iranian coach has been lobbying for earlier arrival times from the team's base camp in Tijuana, Mexico, saying the tight turnarounds between the U.S. stadiums and the camp were tiring his team. And it appears Egypt's team will also hold a practice in Seattle Wednesday night, 1 day earlier than previously scheduled. Egypt's base camp has been at Gonzaga University in Spokane. If Egypt wins on Friday, they would get a spot in the round of 32. Meanwhile, Bosnians in the Puget Sound region are preparing to cheer on their soccer team tomorrow when Bosnia-Herzegovina plays Qatar at Seattle Stadium. KUOW's Anna Boyko-Wyrock has more.
10: Usually, Tuesdays are not this busy at the Balkan market in Burien. But owner Svetlana Vasek is prepared with lots of čevapi, special beef and lamb sausages.
11: You go to visit Sarajevo, you have to eat that. There's no way around it.
10: That's where she was born and raised.
11: The whole old city smells like that, like grilled meat and bread and
10: customer Goran Katanic is ready to party. He was buying boxes and boxes of Bosnian food to feed his guests.
0: And then after that, you just drink. As much as you can. And if you win, that's even better.
10: The party starts tonight as they root for Croatia versus Panama. Croatia and Bosnia were at war in the 90s, but now they say that's in the past. Anna Bojko-Wyrock, KOW News.
1: And a beloved voice is leaving the Pacific Northwest.
6: To the 30, to the 20, angles right, pile on 10, cuts back upfield, touchdown, 89 yards, Savon Ahmed, touchdown Huskies.
1: That's Tony Costercone, broadcast announcer for the University of Washington football and men's basketball team since 2017. He's been hired as the Tampa Bay Buccaneers play-by-play announcer. Costercone will have big shoes to fill. The Bucs' former announcer, Gene Deckerhoff, retired last year after 37 seasons with the NFL team. A short video announcing the move was posted on X with a simple title, "Love You, Husky Nation." KUOW News.
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13: 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I'm Scott Detrow.
14: And I'm Juana Summers. A federal judge has ruled the Trump administration violated the law when it combined Americans' personal data to create a tool to verify voter citizenship. That data tool is a key part of President Trump's plan to exert more control over voting. Tens of millions of voters have had their data run through it already, but under the court's ruling, the tool can't be used anymore. Joining me now to talk about it is NPR's Jude Joffe Block. Hi there.
15: Hi there.
14: Jude, you and our colleagues, Miles Parks, broke the story a year ago that the Trump administration was developing this system. So could you just start by reminding us about what this tool does and why it's controversial?
15: Yeah. So last year, the Trump administration made massive changes to an existing Department of Homeland Security data system known as SAVE that's long been used to check the immigration status of foreign-born people in the country. And the this overhaul linked Social Security data to SAVE and included all Americans' data in the system for the first time. And the administration's goal was to create a tool that could find potential non-citizens or deceased individuals on voter rolls. But it raised huge privacy concerns about whether Americans' data could be used in this way and if the results would be accurate.
14: So how has the system been used so far?
15: Well, several states have run their entire voter list through the updated SAVE tool in an effort to identify non-citizens. As of April, some 60 million voters have been run through. Trump, of course, has made cracking down on non-citizens who vote in federal races a priority, though past audits have found this issue happens very rarely, and these SAVE checks so far have confirmed the numbers are really low. But the SAVE checks have also not been perfect. Some people who are U.S. citizens were flagged as potential non-citizens.
14: And what happened to the U.S. citizens who were flagged by this system?
15: Well, back in December, we reported on a Texas voter named Anthony Nell. He was born in South Africa. He acquired American citizenship as a teenager when his parents naturalized, and he'd voted for years. But after Texas ran all its voters through SAVE, Nell was flagged and got a letter in the mail telling him to prove his citizenship. He missed the deadline and was removed from the rolls. And after we reported his story, he filed a declaration in this lawsuit about his experience. And so I checked in with him yesterday after the ruling came out, and he called the judge's order a step in the right direction. He also had renewed his passport and showed it to county election officials and got back on the rolls a few months ago. And those are extra steps that voting advocates say unfairly burdened him. But after going through that, Nell said he plans to vote as much as he can from now on, no matter how small the election.
16: You know, anyone that hears of my story and my situation should not take their right to vote for granted. They should utilize that right to vote.
15: And Judge Sparkle Suknanan's ruling yesterday mentioned SAVE errors that could disenfranchise voters.
14: What else did her ruling say?
15: Well, she didn't hold back. She wrote the government, quote,
4: knowingly trampled on the privacy rights of American citizens in a manner that threatens the sacred right to vote. She found federal agencies violated the law and didn't have authority to use Americans' data in this way. And this ruling is a blow to various Trump administration voting efforts. For example, the Department of Justice has been trying to compel states to turn over their voter lists, in part so the list could be run through the updated version of SAVE, which now can't be used. And the government can appeal this ruling. The Department of Justice sent a statement suggesting it would, saying it will, quote, continue to aggressively defend President Trump's immigration enforcement agenda and DHS's use of the SAVE system to verify citizenship.
14: That's NPR's Jude Joffe Block. Thanks so much.
4: Thank you.
13: Four Senate Republicans joined with Democrats today to narrowly advance a war powers resolution to end U.S. hostilities with Iran. We'll hear more on the vote elsewhere in the program. It is just the latest example of tension between President Trump and Senate Republicans. And as NPR congressional reporter Sam Greenglass explains, some lawmakers fear the conflict risks derailing their shared agenda.
17: Senate Majority Leader John Thune thought he had a plan. Trump wanted a partisan attack dog as acting director of national intelligence. Democrats and some Republicans were appalled by his pick, Bill Pulte, and threatened to hold up renewing a key spy tool until he was yanked. Thune pressed Trump for a more palatable permanent director so the Senate could confirm him before Pulte took the reins.
18: The confirmation hearing will happen tomorrow in the Intelligence Committee. We will take

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2: The U.S. is one of the largest sugar producers in the world. 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
3: A cartel is a small group of businesses that act in concert to restrict competition and keep prices high. That's exactly what the U.S. sugar program is.
2: I'm Amory Sievertson, the big influence of big sugar. That's on the next On Point.
1: On Point coming up tomorrow at 11 a.m. right here on KUOW. Well, we didn't quite hit the record today. The record high is 92. We came pretty close. We hit a high of 90 degrees today. It will get an overnight low around 61 tonight as the clouds move in. You'll wake up to mostly cloudy skies, but they'll burn off and we'll have a high near 89. That heat advisory is going to stay in effect until 11 p.m. Wednesday night. Thursday, we get some relief with a high near 73, and our yard will get watered come Friday when the rain returns. It's 8 o'clock.
4: Hi, it's Libby Denkman here to let you know what's cooking for Soundside today. It's coming up next on KUOW. First up on the show, the federal government is changing the rules for how local agencies can qualify for homeless services grants. The idea? To shift funding away from housing first models that focus on stabilizing people in apartments before requiring things like substance abuse treatment. The Trump administration favors time-limited models with a focus on self-sufficiency. The move could put $26 million in local funding at risk. Local agencies say Housing First is evidence-backed, and King County is making the case with new data about a drop in jail bookings for people in permanent supportive housing. We'll get to the numbers coming up in about 6 minutes. And later, the trade-offs between privacy, consent, and peace of mind when AI becomes a home health aid for older adults. We'll get into it coming up on Soundside today after news headlines from KUOW and NPR.
5: Live from NPR News, I'm Giles Snyder. Voters went to the primary election polls in four states Tuesday, turning out for congressional elections and other offices in Maryland, South Carolina, Utah, and New York, where all three of the congressional candidates endorsed by New York City Mayor Zohran Mamdani advanced to the November midterms, the first major test of Mamdani's political movement. President Trump traveled Tuesday to the swing state of Pennsylvania, where he toured a Mack Trucks facility and addressed a crowd that cheered him.
6: At long last, you finally have a president who is putting workers first, putting Pennsylvania first, and putting America first. We're doing that, and we're doing it like nobody's ever seen before.
5: Trump's trip to Pennsylvania came amid a dispute over whether Iran has agreed to allow into the country UN nuclear inspectors. On Capitol Hill, the Senate passed Tuesday a war powers resolution on the 10th try. Four Republicans joined Democrats in the 50-48 vote. The International Maritime Organization says it's beginning an operation to evacuate more than 11,000 seafarers who've been stranded on ships in the Persian Gulf because of the Iran war. The Maritime Authority says it has secured the necessary guarantees to support the operation. Here's NPR's Jackie Northam.
7: The IMO has been working on evacuation plans for thousands of seafarers since the war in Iran began in late February. It's only now that Iran and the U.S. have an interim peace agreement that the operation can move ahead. In a statement, IMO Secretary General Arsenio Dominguez says the large-scale operation will be carried out in close cooperation with Iran, Oman, all other coastal states in the Gulf region, as well as the U.S. and the maritime industry. Attached to his statement is a notice from Oman saying it will provide a temporary maritime corridor for ships carrying the seafarers, and the evacuation will be phased to avoid collisions. Jackie Northam, NPR News.
5: The Supreme Court has ruled that a Louisiana man cannot seek financial damages for having his religious liberty violated while in prison. NPR's Jason DeRose reports on the 6-3 decision that fell along ideological lines.
8: Damon Landor is a practicing Rastafarian, and while incarcerated in Louisiana, state prison officials forcibly cut off his dreadlocks. The haircut violated Landor's religious beliefs. That was not in dispute. But the court majority ruled the Religious Land Use and Institutionalized Persons Act, under which the case was brought, can't be used to hold prison officials financially responsible, even if they violate inmates' rights. In her dissent, Justice Ketanji Brown Jackson wrote that the ruling means, quote, prisoners who suffer violations of their religious freedom in state prisons, no matter how blatant, will often be left remediless. Jason DeRose, NPR News.
5: And you're listening to NPR News. Officials in Northern California say the 18-year-old suspect in a shooting at a library that left two people dead is to be arraigned on Thursday. The shootings occurred Monday evening at the Chico branch of the Butte County Library. Authorities say the suspect demonstrated an affinity for the 1999 Columbine shooting. In Utah, the National Weather Service issuing renewed warnings for extreme wildfire danger through the end of the week, putting the state further on edge with multiple major fires burning. NPR's Kirk Sigler reports thousands of people have been evacuated across the state.
9: The Cottonwood Fire in southern Utah is threatening homes and a mom-and-pop ski area. It went from just a few acres to 10,000 acres in a day, which is not a surprise to fire managers who have been warning that the West is extraordinarily hot and dry. Utah's Governor Spencer Cox has been pleading with the public to stay vigilant and be careful. Upwards of three-quarters of most wildfires these days are caused by humans, be it a spark from a semi-truck on dry grass by a highway or in a legal campfire. The weather is forecasted to stay hot, with now an increasing chance for thunderstorms. These could do more bad than good. The rain is badly needed, but the winds and lightning could spark more fires. Kirk Sigler, NPR News.
5: Cristiano Ronaldo is now the only player to score in six different World Cup tournaments. He made history Tuesday during Portugal's 5-0 win over Uzbekistan, scoring in the sixth minute of the match and then again in the 39th minute. Meanwhile, England and Ghana played to a scoreless draw Tuesday, leaving both looking ahead to their next match to secure a spot in the knockout round. This is NPR News.
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4: From listener-powered KUOW in Seattle, welcome to Soundside. I'm Libby Dankman. Coming up on the show today, older adults mostly say they want to age in place in their own homes. But that brings a host of safety challenges with it. Enter AI. A new class of devices promises to give families peace of mind and caregivers extra data on the physical and cognitive risks of aging. But what about the privacy trade-offs for aging adults when a device is always listening? We'll get into it coming up later this hour. But first, there's new data out from King County that shows putting people in housing before requiring things like drug treatment has had significant benefits. The report comes from the King County Department of Community and Human Services and shows a decrease in jail bookings among those in permanent supportive housing programs between 2021 and 2025. Seattle has been a national leader in using such housing-first initiatives. But funding for those programs is at risk to the tune of $26 million. That's after the Trump administration released a new rule earlier this month requiring providers to move away from housing first programs in order to qualify for some HUD grants next year. Jelani Jackson is the acting director for the Housing and Community Development Division within the King County Department of Community and Human Services. Jelani joins me now in studio to talk about this data. Jelani, thank you so much for being here.
11: Oh, it's my pleasure.
4: So let's define terms here for people who are hearing things like permanent supportive housing, housing first. Can you kind of tell us what does that mean? What does it look like?
11: Yeah, it's a great question. Great place to start. Permanent supportive housing is housing with supports. And so it's more than just an apartment. It's more than just a door that you can lock on your own. It also has case managers on site, supportive staff who are really invested in your tenancy, but also your success. And so those support staff are there to connect folks to services or anything else they might need to be successful.
4: And housing first is kind of an approach in this that uses permanent supportive housing, right? And it means basically that you are getting people stabilized in housing before requiring things like substance abuse treatment. Is that right?
11: Yeah, that's correct. And, you know, many years ago, the idea was to, you know, get somebody housing ready and make sure that they were ready for housing, which might mean a number of things, and sort of was decided in an ad hoc manner. And housing first is really the idea that in order for a person to have any level of stability and the highest possible chance of success, they need some stable housing first. To ask somebody to address their chronic health conditions while also being homeless, living in a tent or in a shelter, is really just inhumane.
4: So tell me about the new data that King County just released. You all looked at over 5,300 residents of permanent supportive housing units in King County. Can you get specific about what kind of results you found?
11: Yeah, absolutely. So what we did is we did a comparison. We pulled our current list of folks who are residing in permanent supportive housing, and we compared that to jail bookings for the prior 5 years. And what we found is that at year one, there was a 26.8% decline in jail bookings, which is outstanding. And we were pleased to see that at year three, that the decline continues to 37.6%, which is just outstanding. And this really just shows that once folks have stability, they just don't interact with the criminal legal system. And, you know, this is just yet another data point for why this housing model works.
4: So before they got into permanent supportive housing versus after, that was the drop of the residents of these programs. There were also health outcomes that you looked at. What were those?
11: So last year, we also took a look at health outcomes, and this is really spurred by the Healthier Housing Initiative. What is the health in the Healthier Housing Initiative? And we found that once folks move into housing, this is permanent supportive housing, there's 30% fewer hospital stays, 41% fewer inpatient stays, and 39% fewer emergency room visits after a person moves into housing. And anybody who works in healthcare can tell you it is the most expensive form of care, emergency room care. And this is really a cost to everybody that pays into the insurance system or public insurance. And so this is just, again, it's another highlight of why housing is so important. Once folks have stable housing, they can get the care that they need.
4: So, again, externalities from, you know, before people were in permanent sort of housing compared to afterwards, fewer jail bookings, fewer emergency room visits. Let me talk about, you know, one of the reasons this data is salient right now. It's because of this big debate that's going on, that's being spurred by the federal government's shifting priorities when it comes to homelessness spending. Right now, Housing First programs account for 90% of federal funding for homelessness services. The Trump administration wants to change that. The new rules to qualify for housing and urban development grants emphasize short-term programs with things like mandatory substance use treatment. So time-limited programs. The aim is to kind of get people back on their feet quicker and not leave what is alleged to be kind of like a system that creates dependency. That's the argument that's coming from the federal government. For King County and Seattle, that would put at least $26 million in funding at critical risk. What exactly would your department lose if you were to suddenly see a $26 million hole?
11: In King County, we have about 4,500 households that have stable housing thanks to our continuum of care funds that we receive from the federal government. And unfortunately, those households would be at risk of returning to homelessness or some sort of unstable housing situation. So this is a really serious issue for our local leaders, Executive Zahalai and Mayor Wilson, along with leaders across the county, are really engaged in a deep conversation about this. And one thing that makes me feel proud to be a lifelong resident of King County is to see the level of collaboration at all levels of local government, and as well as a collaboration with the state to address this issue.
4: So over the years, obviously, homelessness has remained one of the top priorities, if not the top priority, of most times when you survey residents of King County. Homelessness has gotten worse over the years in King County. And, you know, what the federal government is saying is basically that has to do with our approach, or the approach of housing first advocates, at least in many communities across the country. What do you make about the arguments that are coming out of HUD right now? That, again, that there are programs that create dependency, they don't improve outcomes for people, and they need to change. We need to have some sort of time limits on these programs and emphasis on recovery from substance use first before we say, here's your, you know, permanent supportive housing.
11: Yeah. I mean, in addition to the data we've already discussed, our housing retention data speaks for itself as well. We are right in the mid 90% housing retention rate. So what we're seeing is folks are choosing to stay housed. They're choosing to stay in a supportive environment where they can go on and, you know, address their health needs, physical health needs, mental health needs, et cetera. And I'll also say, just as a social worker, I had clients who were in temporary housing or transitional housing. And the thing that I heard time and time again from those clients of mine were that they constantly had this due date, this end date kind of over their head. And it was actually a stressor for them. And I found that those clients who were in these transitional housing situations were just always stressed out more than the folks who were in like a actual shelter bed. And so this situation we have right now with the federal government is tough. And what we need to do as a local county government and our local, municipal partners is we just need to coalesce and strengthen each other and work together to get through this tough time.
4: One of the things that HUD cited when it announced this shift of funding away from Housing First models towards the more time limited models is a survey of some permanent supportive housing apartments in downtown Seattle. And survey respondents who lived in those units cited that they felt personal safety risks, that they didn't feel safe in their own apartments. And I think the argument being from HUD implied is that, you know, the problematic behaviors, they maybe go off the street, but then they happen within the apartments themselves. What's the answer for those residents if it's not what HUD is suggesting, which is this massive shift, you know, of funding away from Housing First?
11: Yeah, absolutely. I mean, we can always do anything better. And I think that that's a cornerstone of any good government or frankly, any business is you need to constantly improve your product. And so where we're having issues in certain buildings or certain sites, we need to address those programmatically. And of course, the funders of those projects and programs have a role in driving towards better outcomes for residents.
4: Do you get any receptivity from the county level communicating with the federal government about things like this data that you just talked about, the reduced jail bookings, better health outcomes for people in permanent supportive housing? Is this a conversation or is this basically a mandate?
11: I mean, look, you know, our responsibility as a county government is to report on our work to the citizens of King County. We want to show our work and we want to show how we're effectively using the resources that we are given to address this unaffordability crisis here in the region. And of course, we want this to be spread far and wide and we want the federal government to tune in as well. But really, this is about providing excellent service to those folks who are in permanent supportive housing units and being accountable to the taxpayers.
4: What happens if $26 million is no longer available from the federal government? We've heard that the city and the county, you know, are working on prioritizing, you know, people who are already in housing, keeping them in housing. But that is a huge hole to fill when there are massive budget issues at both the county and city level. Do you know what's next if this funding goes away?
11: Yeah, I think that's the conversation of the day. And really what is required of elected officials, you know, folks who work in various levels of government is to collaborate and work together. We do not want people to return to homelessness. These are not just, you know, formerly homeless adults. There are families, there are minor children we're talking about here. There are elderly folks with disabilities that receive, services through permanent supportive housing. And so this is a critical issue for our region. And what voters can expect is that we will continue to work together to resolve this issue.
4: Anything else you want to add? I mean, I think people are understandably you know, over the years, frustrated. And they think, well, what we're doing now doesn't work. So maybe there is this other path that could be the magic bullet for this problem. But, you know, I've done some homelessness reporting over the years, and I know that, you know, each individual case is very specific and each case requires investment and time, especially when it comes to substance use and you know, chronic homelessness. But for the average voter or the average resident, you know, what's your message to them if they're frustrated and they're like, well, maybe there is another, you know, solution that the federal government is offering?
11: Yeah. I think the message back is that you're right. Every situation is different. Again, in my former role as a supportive housing case manager, I've worked with hundreds of folks and literally have helped house hundreds of people. And everybody has a unique situation. And I'll tell you from my own professional experience, substance use is not the primary driver for the overwhelming majority of folks. Yes, there are folks who use substances, of course. Frankly, there are folks who use substances who are not homeless as well. So we can't just have a one-size-fits-all solution. We need a range of solutions to meet the needs for folks who have housing instability. And so what we don't need is a top-down approach that is prescriptive. What we need are solutions that are born from local expertise, that are driven by facts and an analysis that are proven to work. All we're going to do here in King County is we're going to return to what we know is effective, which is getting folks housed and stable and secure, and then surround them with supportive folks who want to invest in their success. And that is what we have done for decades. You know, King County has 17,000, affordable housing units within its portfolio. What this region needs is more. And that's what we are going to continue to do.
4: Jelani Jackson, Acting Director for the Housing and Community Development Division within the King County Department of Community and Human Services. Jelani, really appreciate your time, especially you sharing your professional background as a social worker. It really helps illuminate how, you know, this work is done and, you know, what clients also are going through and what you've heard from clients. Thank you so much.
11: Yeah, it's a pleasure to be with you, Libby. Thank you.
4: 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I'm Libby Denkman. Coming up next, would you consent to a device in your home constantly listening into your activities and conversations if it meant you were able to age in place? That's a trade-off that some Americans are increasingly consenting to. What are the ramifications for this for families and individuals in an aging society? We'll dive in coming up next on KUOW.
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1: Oh, it's a nice weather. 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
4: You're listening to Soundside. I'm Libby Denkman. As Americans age, they have a few options for care in their later years, like moving in with a family member or transitioning to an assisted living facility, or aging in place increasingly with the assistance of AI. Stephen Blum is a writer from Seattle, now based in Austria, and he just published a piece about his aging father who lives alone in Seattle and is being monitored through Sensi. It's an AI device that constantly listens for signs of distress. It's supposed to detect if Blum's dad has fallen. When it hears a thud, it records. It was an option that made sense because his father doesn't want to move out of his home. And he isn't alone. Last year, the Pew Research Center asked older Americans what they would do if they couldn't live by themselves anymore. Around 60% said they'd rather stay in their homes and have somebody care for them instead of moving into an assisted living facility or a nursing home. As Americans enter their later years, AI could increasingly become part of their care. Stephen Blum joins me now to talk about what it's been like to have Sensi in his dad's home and how that ties into the bigger picture questions around independence, privacy, and the landscape of care for older Americans right now. Stephen, thank you so much for being here. I really was fascinated by your article and I'm excited to talk to you about it.
14: Thank you so much for having me. This is a real privilege.
4: So first off, can you just describe what is Sensi?
14: So Sensi is a little device. It's like a pod, and it can basically sit anywhere in the house and it records. It's constantly monitoring, and it will monitor based on specific parameters that a home healthcare agency can program. So my dad, for example, was labeled a fall risk. And so Sensi was monitoring for chatter that he might be talking to somebody about, thinking that he might be falling, he might be stumbling. It also monitors for sounds like thuds. Although the care manager for his home healthcare agency said that the device has occasionally mistaken the sound of a fallen remote for a fallen senior, so it is not 100% accurate.
4: And when something like that happens, the device thinks that there's a fall, what kind of alert do you get?
14: So I actually don't get any alert. The alert is sent to the home care agency. So Sensi is a B2B and a B2C business, but it was offered to our family by our home care agency. So they're the ones that have a relationship with Sensi, and they're the ones that are notified if something happens in my dad's house. But I am listed as a care contact. So I am supposed to be contacted by the care agency if something happens. But basically the device will then, you know, send this alert. And then the care agency decides what to do with that alert.
4: And this device is constantly listening, right? It's constantly mm-hmm. recording, even for private things, toilet flushes, things like that. I mean, it yeah. doesn't discriminate, basically. It's always on.
14: Exactly. So it's marketing a very broad spectrum of uses, including monitoring UTIs, monitoring cognitive impairment, cognitive decline. And it not only monitors specific fragments of conversations, but also movements within the house. So if somebody's flushing the toilet more often than usual, if somebody is sounding confused, that could also be a sign of a UTI. So it really tries to offer a very comprehensive care package to these home health agencies, where it's basically pitching itself as almost another caregiver, but more of a caregiver that's sort of standing in the corner monitoring, obviously not able to actually physically intervene, but able to reach out to other caregivers and tell them, okay, well, this person is sounding a little confused, or they're taking too many trips to the bathroom. And so in those senses, it is kind of, it's definitely a health monitoring device, where it gets even more sort of profound and a little bit maybe unsettling is that it can even monitor loneliness. So there was one client that the home care manager told me about, who was talking to friends about feeling lonely, and Scentsy picked up on it, and it notified the care agency, and then the care agency told that senior's kids that their father was experiencing some loneliness, and he hadn't been telling his kids that. So it's kind of amazing how much it records. And of course, that then gets into all of these sort of privacy questions about, you know, what is sort of the senior who is actually being monitored, what are they actually comfortable with in terms of these devices sharing?
4: Yeah, I'm fascinated by that. I mean, so your father's home health agency recommended this device. What did you think when they first brought it up? And what kind of questions did you have? Hesitations did you have?
14: Great question. So my dad had reservations about wearable devices. He found them constricting, and he also didn't want to have to charge them every day or every however long they need to be charged. Let me back up. This is a little getting too messy. So my dad had reservations about wearable devices and thought that they were a little bit too obtrusive. And so that was the state that my family was in. My dad was doing a lot of home exercises on his own. He loves to climb up and down the stairs. And my family was worried that he might fall. And so Scentsy was pitched to us by his home care agency as a way to sort of unobtrusively monitor and assure that if something happens to my dad, that somebody will be notified. So it was pitched as a free add-on, and it really, at the time, it seemed like kind of a magical solution. Something that would just sort of sit inobtrusively in our house that my dad wouldn't have to worry about. He wouldn't have to maintain in any way. And it would just monitor, and it would provide us with this peace of mind. And I wasn't really aware, and my dad definitely wasn't aware, of the fact that it was going to be recording little snippets of conversations. So when we found out that it had recorded him, you know, telling a friend, oh, I feel like I'm stumbling, I might fall, it was kind of a shock. It was a shock to me, and it was a shock to my dad that it had actually recorded those lines. You know, bear in mind, these are words that my dad spoke in his own house, thinking that he was with another person, thinking that he had some semblance of privacy. Now, the fact is that we were sent, you know, he was sent a privacy agreement that probably told him that his words would be recorded. And I believe that I even was informed of that as well. It was just kind of a shock in the moment, because we hadn't fully appreciated how that would actually feel in practice. And it was a little bit unsettling. So I think, you know, one thing that the piece tries to explore is, what does it mean when a house sort of becomes more institutionalized? It becomes more like a nursing home or a assisted living facility, in the sense that, yes, it is still my dad's house. It is still filled with his memories. It's still filled with so many, you know, pictures of my mom and so many mementos that really give my dad's life meaning. But at the same time, it is monitoring him. So it's almost like an institutionalized version of my childhood house in some ways. So I also thought that was kind of a strange way to think about home. And I really wondered about how my dad felt about that.
4: Yeah, I want to get to questions about consent, because you explored that in your story. I mean, first off, you started to actually look at the transcripts that Scentsy was recording of your dad. And that's probably not a common thing for everybody's family members to do, especially if this is a tool recommended by the home health agency. But, you know, for the purposes of this story, we're kind of digging more in. How did it feel to read all of that, to know all of that? Did it give you peace of mind, or was it creepy?
14: Yeah, I felt very uncomfortable. I felt like I felt like it was information that I shouldn't have as my dad's kid. And it made me feel like I was sort of, you know, like a big brother type, monitoring him. And I hadn't really thought through how that would make me feel, make my dad feel, how that would maybe change our relationship. As I mentioned before, you know, Sensi can actually claims that it can monitor for loneliness, some of these more existential issues. And so it made me think about, you know, what does it mean when a device is maybe learning more about your own parent than you are? What does it mean when, you know, your dad or your parent isn't telling you necessarily how they're faring health-wise, and then you find out through a device? And it does feel like spying, you know,
4: it's just a role that you're not used to too, as a child. As you say, it's not really something that you feel like you should be privy to with your parents. Even though you're obviously an adult, you're not a child anymore, but you're still your dad's kid, you know?
14: Exactly. And he's always been a very private guy. And so I think that is another element to this, where it's like, I don't know exactly what the full picture is all the time of what's going on in his own home. And the fact that this device then knows more than I do is quite a weird thing. It almost makes me feel a little bit jealous of Sensi. Like, Sensi is more attuned to what's going on in my childhood home than I am.
4: What about the trade-offs? So we've talked about some of the ways that the surveillance aspect of this can be unsettling, brings up a lot of privacy questions. But if this provides a measure of safety for adults who want to age in place, you know, many people might say that's a worthwhile trade. You talked about all the ways that Sensi promises to monitor for not just physical risks, but loneliness, cognitive decline. Do we know how good it is at those things?
14: Yeah, so when it comes to cognitive decline, the experts that I spoke to are a little bit doubtful that it can predict dementia or Alzheimer's. Some of these AI models have not been fully equipped to do such a thing. In terms of the ethical trade-offs, you know, I think it's kind of fascinating because, you know, there's a risk of cognitive decline if somebody, of course, is wrenched out of their house and put into an assisted living facility against their wishes. And for my dad, that was the case. He did not want to leave his house. His house is really an extension of his self. It's filled with so many memories. And I think when he walks around the house, when he looks at all these photos, he's really aware of his past. He's aware of, like, our whole family's history. And taking that away from him would be, I think, really traumatic. And there's actually something called relocation stress syndrome that seniors experience when they're taken out into a nursing home or a assisted living facility. Even if they want to go, they can still experience a lot of stress. And so it makes sense that so many seniors want to stay at home for as long as possible. And the fact that this device is enabling my dad to do that is a huge part of the sort of ethical framework that I'm viewing this device through. And I think where I come down on it is in terms of whether it's ethical or not is really about the informed consent factor. So the fact that my dad really wasn't aware about the fact that his words were being recorded, that to me is a big concern. And the fact that also I think that their privacy agreement could be a little bit, you know, clearer. But I think if seniors understand the risks that they're taking, then that kind of changes a lot of the calculus for me. I mean, for my dad, you know, he's less concerned about the device than I am.
4: That surprises me. He's less concerned than you are. I just want to underline that. Why is that?
14: I think he's accepted this trade-off. You know, he has accepted that this is sort of what allows him to stay in his own home. And I think, you know, I talked to Dr. Clara Berridge, and I'd be really remiss not to mention her. She's a brilliant researcher at University of Washington School of Social Work, who studies age tech and informed consent and everything that we've been talking about. And, you know, she mentioned to me, it's not a real choice if you're offering your parent either the option of moving into assisted living or living with this device, then that's really forcing them into this, you know, situation that's very uncomfortable. And for my dad, I hope that that's not why he sort of accepted it, because he thinks every time he thinks of the device, he thinks, well, it's better than being in a nursing home or an assisted living facility, rather. But I think that probably does play a part in how my dad views the device. You know, it's enabling him to be in his own home. And what's interesting is also in Clara Berridge's research, she's talked to other seniors who have sort of come to their own sense of peace regarding being monitored. Sometimes these seniors are being monitored by cameras. That's something my dad was not comfortable with. And sometimes they're being monitored by Alexa, which is, you know, obviously less, it's more of a passive listening device, but it's still a listening device. And, you know, some seniors are not comfortable with that either. So there's sort of, there's these ethical trade-offs that I think when seniors are fully aware of the privacy implications, I think they're able to make that decision for themselves. One thing that I really also want to add is there are commercial devices like this LEQ, which was featured in the New York Times. So that was actually developed with seniors. So there are these devices that are devices that are being developed alongside seniors or with seniors. The fact that there are these devices that are being developed with seniors gives me some hope about the future of the industry, that it's not just going to be this sort of big brother type apparatus, but that something that actually seniors are involved with the creation of. There's MIT Age Lab. They've done a lot of work with seniors to develop these products. And I think, you know, when you put something like this in a senior's home, I think the senior should have a big say in what type of information is being collected on them and what that information is being used for. And Dr. Clara Berridge at University of Washington has also done studies on what seniors are comfortable with in terms of their data. So a lot of seniors are more comfortable, and this probably makes a lot of sense, they're more comfortable with their data being shared with the home healthcare agency or a family, like a loved one, but they're not comfortable with their data being used by a tech company. So, you know, like these are certain things where seniors should be sort of involved in how their data is used and how their data is collected.
4: But it is difficult. I mean, these are folks who are trying to catch up with changing technology. I mean, the evolution of AI and its increasing place in our society. You know, most of us dismiss those privacy notifications that we get every time we download an app or use a new piece of technology. And, you know, I'm not in my 80s, and I can't even imagine what it is to try to, like, you know, wrap your head around this new technology that you're being presented with. I mean, you bring up the fact that, you know, there are all kinds of consent issues involved in that. And how do you keep the seniors' choices front and center while also, again, utilizing this technology to keep people safe? It's a fascinating

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1: 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Stay in effect until about 11 p.m. tomorrow night, and we'll get some relief overnight and into Thursday, and rain come Friday. Back to Soundside. 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
2: We're back with more Soundside. I'm Libby Denkman. I'm talking with the writer Stephen Blum about a technology called Sensi, which is an AI device that's constantly recording and monitoring for safety concerns, health concerns with his aging father. It's a device that was recommended by his care agency here in Seattle. We're going to jump right back into that conversation now. Stephen, I mean, plenty of people are going to resist the idea of having AI like this in their homes, but it does appear that this technology is evolving, becoming more prominent at a time when we're really facing a care crisis in this country and an aging population that is, you know, facing increasingly expensive and difficult to access options for aging. Can you talk more about that and the way that AI is stepping in?
3: Yeah. So the annual turnover for the home care industry is 80%, which is pretty mind-boggling to wrap your head around. So that means like the average home care agency has to replace almost their entire workforce every single year. I spoke to Husky Care. They're the ones that are taking care of my dad, and they actually said that that's not the case for them, that they have a pretty high retention rate. So that's great. But 70% of home care workers quit within the first 100 days on the job. And Trump's deportation machine has also made it more difficult to hold on to workers who are scared about, you know, ICE, and they're scared of their being arrested. And so I think these devices are really being pitched as this, as like a savior for the industry, that can help them cut down on costs and do a better job monitoring seniors with fewer employees. Now, if you talk to somebody at Sensi, they would tell you that they could never replace a human caregiver, and that they're like supplementary to the core mission of home care agencies, and they're just supposed to make the care agency work more efficiently and help provide a safer environment for seniors. But basically, yeah, they are coming to the fore at a time when there is this caregiving crisis. So yeah, I think like that is sort of the background to all of these AI devices. You have also, there's AI devices that are being marketed to institutions. There's AI device that is pretty similar to Sensi that is being marketed to nursing homes. And there's another one that uses radar. And that one doesn't even record like audio. It just monitors the position of the senior to see if they've fallen. And so, yeah, there's just a huge number of AI devices. It's a big market. There's been a lot of investment in it, according to Crunchbase. And it's definitely being pitched to the caregiving industry as a solution to a workforce shortage.
2: And ultimately, as you write, the customer that Sensi seems to be really focused on is the care agencies. Like, they're more focused on this B2B mm-hmm. idea than the B2C, the customer that would be like you and your family.
3: Yeah. And I found that unsettling. I mean, reading about like how my dad's use of this device is going to help boost the revenue for Husky, and, you know, cut down on their costs, it made me feel like, you know, my dad

0: was more of like a commodity, or it sort of depersonalized the caregiving pitch that Husky had made to me, that this was to help my dad, and not, for some other ulterior motive. But that is how it's being pitched. I mean, it's being pitched to these care agencies as a cost-saving measure. I mean, because not only does it monitor seniors, but it also monitors caregivers themselves. There's check-ins that the app allows the care agency to do to see if the care worker has completed a specific task. And so it's really being marketed as kind of like a comprehensive solution to monitoring the staff.
1: Wow. I mean, ultimately, we've talked about a lot of the drawbacks that you've discovered when it comes to a device like this, Sensi, this AI device in your father's home. Some of the positives, too. I mean, as much as it feels invasive that the device was monitoring a private conversation, if he did talk about falling, that's probably something that you should be aware of, that he had a concern about, and his caregivers should be aware of. So there are all these privacy and autonomy questions, like, is this a binary trade-off? What kind of consent, is being freely given here? When all is said and done, would you say that a device like Sensi is a net good for your family and your peace of mind and your dad's autonomy and safety, or is it more complicated than that?
0: It's a really good question. I think at this point in time, I see it as a net good. But there were some hiccups, there were some bumps along the road where I was really concerned that my dad didn't understand the privacy implications. And now I think he has. I think he's sort of acquiesced to the device. He understands its purpose. He understands the trade-offs that he's making, and I think the rest of my family is starting to understand the trade-offs that we're all making. And I think, what we're talking about here also is familial obligation, familial guilt, and the fact that I can't be there for my dad makes me feel terrible. And this device, the fact that I'm having to rely on it, it's not a good feeling. And to sort of offload my, job as my dad's kid to this machine is very uncomfortable. And I wrote the piece partially because I wanted to kind of open up a discussion about how that feels. And I don't have any answers. I don't know like what the solution is when you are so far from your parent. But I think that these are sort of questions that people are going to have more and more as their parents get older, especially because so many people want to stay in their own homes. And yeah, at this point, I think like our family has accepted it, but it's almost like something that you don't want to think about too much. And I think it's also that's the case with AI in some ways, like writ large. We understand that there are some benefits, but we're also really uncomfortable with its effect on creativity and other arenas. And I think maybe that is just the nature of AI. It's like these trade-offs are just going to be with us for as long as we're using this technology.
1: I'd love to hear from our audience on this. Your piece really struck a chord with me. I'm, the daughter of an older parent who lives alone, and my siblings and I, don't have the capability to be there all the time. And so, the fear and the guilt is always present. I think that it's an experience that's going to be more and more common, especially with millennial generation and their boomer parents, who are expecting to kind of be able to live their independent lives, both generations in their own ways, right? anyway, I'd love to hear from our audience on this. If you have any feedback or experiences of your own when it comes to these types of devices or what it means to have these devices in your home, our voicemail number is 206-221-3213. 206-221-3213, or you can email us at soundside@kuow.org. Stephen Blum, who published this piece in Wired about Sensi, the AI device that is always recording at his dad's home, who lives in Seattle, really appreciate your time today and the conversation. It's been very interesting. Thanks, Stephen.
0: Thank you so much.
1: You're listening to Soundside. I'm Libby Dankman. Typically, when you spot a great blue heron in western Washington, you'll see one flying or fishing alone. But in Redmond, a huge group of herons has picked a place to nest in an unusual spot. KUOW's Casey Martin reports.
2: I'm standing in a park close to downtown Redmond. It's a little over 4 acres with lots of tall evergreens. This is Heron Rookery Park, named after the birds it was intended to protect. The city set up this park decades ago for herons to build their nests and help a species that was almost hunted to extinction. But lately, this park, it's pretty quiet. No herons. The birds turned down this custom-built home for a place designed for a completely different animal. Just 2 miles south of the abandoned heron rookery is the Marymore Off-Leash Dog Park. And right in the middle of it, the herons have taken over a cluster of cottonwoods.
3: They're kind of dinosaur-like.
2: Desiree Worster brings her two dogs, Nausea and Novak, here to jump into the water. She's seen herons fish in the river before, but usually one at a time.
3: Nothing like this. And they're loud and big and a lot of nests.
2: The heron nests are hard to miss. You can hear the babies all day, even over the dog barks. People crane their necks to get a peek of the hungry, loud birds. Peter Thomases from Bellevue and his dog Bellini usually start seeing the babies in April.
4: Like geeky little herons. I mean, the tiny birds with huge legs and huge wings.
2: One other park goer has become something of an expert, Michael Hobbs, a lifelong bird lover. He can even do a perfect heron call. Hobbs has walked these woods for 3 decades and has watched this site since the very first heron nest. His current count?
5: 150 adults, and then they're going to raise 1, 2, 3 young in each nest, so that could be as much as 200 young. So that's a lot of herons.
2: Heron colonies, he says, can grow to a couple dozen nests.
5: But to have one more than 50 nests is pretty unusual.
2: In 2012, Hobbs says the herons started showing up here. Then more and more arrived. People got concerned that all the yapping, barking dogs might disturb the birds trying to raise their babies. So the park put up fencing to protect the birds. It turns out, though,
5: they're fine. They're 50, 60 feet up in the air. They don't care. They chose this spot, so they weren't afraid.
2: But there was still a need for the fence, one they didn't quite anticipate. Remember, we're talking over 300 birds in a very small area.
5: Poop. Poop flies out of those nests, and you do not want to have your dog under those nests.
2: Even on the outside of the fence, there's a strong sewer-like smell. Not something you want your off-leash dog to roll around in. Many people at the park say they're seeing more herons here every summer. State wildlife officials aren't certain, but they think this local population of birds is growing.
6: We have abundant water, abundant trees, and abundant fish, so they're pretty big fans of Western Washington.
2: Allison Anholt is a biologist with the State Department of Fish and Wildlife. She calls the great blue heron a conservation success story, a species so common now it's the official bird of Seattle. As to why the birds seem to love a popular dog park, Anholt says it could be because the park is so busy. It is King County's most visited park.
6: Maybe humans are actually sort of protecting the herons by preventing other predators from coming too close. It's kind of an interesting situation with suburban heronries.
2: Michael Hobbs, the longtime birder, says whatever it is, the hundreds of birds are happily feasting on snakes, frogs, and fish close by.
5: And they're successful here, so that just brings more of them.
2: The birds will raise their young at the park through July, and then they'll leave until next spring. At Marymore Park, I'm Casey Martin, KUOW News.
1: 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Soundside's editor is Jed Kim, and I'm Libby Denkman. 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
2: Tensions between President Trump and Senate Republicans are bubbling over.
3: He's got two speeds. Uninterested in the speed of light. And on the things that are important to him, he moves at the speed of light.
2: Now, some Senate Republicans say the president's unpredictable actions risk derailing their shared agenda. 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
4: 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As it happens, starts now. It's 9 o'clock.
5: Hello, I'm Neil Kirksall.
6: And I'm Chris Howden. Coming up on As It Happens.
5: Meeting with disapproval, Taliban leaders are in Brussels to talk with EU officials. Former Afghan MP and women's rights activist Fawzia Koofi tells us the sit-down sends entirely the wrong message to the world and to the women currently being oppressed under Taliban rule.
6: And a good egg. A volunteer with the Alaska Bird Club tells us she is caring for no fewer than 17 parakeets surrendered by a bird lover who let his birds do a little too much loving and ended up with 48 of them on his hands.
5: Those stories and more coming up for you on the Tuesday edition of As It Happens.

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1: We're going to take a short break now. When we return, sounding off, Calgary's mayor tells us how a seemingly straightforward noise restriction at a music festival during Stampede Week became a political firestorm, and why he's calling BS.
0: And taking it to the next level, we'll hear from an Alaska woman fostering nearly 20 parakeets at once about how she ended up in that predicament and what that predicament smells like. Stay tuned. I'm Chris Howden.
1: And I'm Neil Kirksall.

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2: Heat advisory remains in effect until 11 p.m. tomorrow night. We have another hot day ahead. Clouds will continue to move in. We've got some this evening, and it'll get to a low around 61 degrees. Tomorrow, the mostly cloudy skies in the morning will give way to sunny skies and a high around 89. We'll get relief on Thursday with a high near 73, and rain will return to water our yards come Friday. News headlines 60 seconds away. Snap judgment. Judgment starts now.
3: Sammy had seen it done before. His mother was a preacher. His father was a preacher. And at church, people with nowhere left to turn, suffering various maladies, would line up looking for a miracle, looking for healing, looking for divine intervention, anything to stop the hurting. And these believers were rewarded by having demons cast out of them in the name of the Almighty. So when Sammy felt possessed by his own devil, Sammy knew exactly what to do. Today on a very special Snap Judgment, we proudly present Deliverance. Snap Judgment, storytelling with the beat, right after this short break. Snappers, stay tuned.
4: Live from NPR News, I'm Giles Snyder. Primary voters went to the polls Tuesday in four states, with the most closely watched contest in New York City, where Democratic voters advanced to November, a slate of congressional candidates endorsed by Mayor Sarah Mamdani. The three candidates swept their primary elections in a major blow for the Democratic establishment. In South Carolina, Alan Wilson is thanking President Trump for his late endorsement in the Republican primary runoff for governor.
5: I also want to give a shout out to President Trump. I was honored to receive his endorsement.
4: After initially endorsing Wilson's primary opponent, Lieutenant Governor Pamela Yvette, President Trump endorsed both candidates on Friday, saying with either one, you can't go wrong. Wilson is currently South Carolina's attorney general. Congress has directed President Trump to remove U.S. armed forces from hostilities against Iran. The Senate joined the House Tuesday, approving a war powers resolution on a vote of 50 to 48. The resolution lacks the force of law and does not need to be signed by the president, but it reflects growing concerns in the Republican-led Congress about the war and Trump's interim deal to end it. Here's NPR's Eric McDaniel.
6: Congress has the power to declare war and regulate military conflict. It hasn't been able to do that, though, for the U.S.-Israeli war against Iran. The Trump administration hasn't asked for approval or a declaration of war in contravention of the law. This resolution is not legally binding and not likely to change President Trump's behavior, but the message is clear. A majority of lawmakers, including a handful of Republicans, disapprove of the Iran war, as does a large majority of the American public. This vote comes as Vice President Vance is hashing out the details of an agreement to end the war, the initial terms of which have been roundly rebuked by members of both parties. Eric McDaniel, NPR News, Washington.
4: President Trump says he has instructed the Justice Department to investigate oil companies, saying in a social media post that they are not dropping their price at the pump in line with the falling price of crude and that customers are being gouged. The price of Brent crude, the international standard, currently around $75 a barrel. New photos confirm President Trump's name has been removed from the Kennedy Center. A judge ordered the name be removed earlier this month. NPR's Frank Langford reports on the first visual evidence that his name has been taken down.
7: The photos show the bare marble wall where President Trump's name appeared above John F. Kennedy's. The photos were taken from inside the tarps and scaffolding that blanket the facade. The cloaked structure has blocked the public from witnessing the process of stripping off Trump's name. The Kennedy Center said the tarps will remain up so that crews can maintain the marble. But many observers don't buy it. They insist the tarps were hung to spare Trump humiliation. Hands Off the Arts, an activist group which provided the photos, says they're proof that, quote, the power of the people is winning.
4: You're listening to NPR News. The U.S. Supreme Court has barred a former Louisiana inmate from suing prison guards who cut his dreadlocks in violation of his Rastafari religious beliefs. In a 6-3 decision, the justices ruled Tuesday against Damon Landor, upholding a lower court ruling that the federal law at issue cannot be used to hold financially responsible those individuals who violate inmates' rights. A record-breaking heat wave sweeping across Europe has turned deadly. Rebecca Rossman has more from France, where officials say 40 people have drowned in recent days as they sought relief from the extreme heat.
8: Most of the victims were minors who were swimming unsupervised. French Prime Minister Sébastien Lecornu released the sobering figures after a crisis meeting on the unprecedented heat wave, now in its seventh day. France recorded its hottest day on record since 1947, with temperatures soaring up to 112 degrees Fahrenheit in parts of the country. Fewer than a quarter of French households have air conditioning. In Paris, the Louvre Museum and Eiffel Tower closed early because of the heat. Temperatures aren't expected to break until the weekend. For NPR News, I'm Rebecca Rossman in Paris.
4: Cristiano Ronaldo is now the only player to score in six different World Cup tournaments. He made history Tuesday during Portugal's 5-0 win over Uzbekistan, scoring in the 6th minute of the match and then again in the 39th minute. Meanwhile, England and Ghana played to a scoreless draw Tuesday, leaving both looking ahead to their next match to secure a spot in the knockout round. This is NPR News.
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12: Okay, so today's story has a very strange providence. So imagine, I'm minding my business. You know, I get a note from one of my heroes, Lulu Miller, co-host of Radiolab, author of books, all-around cool person. And Lulu says that she has a story. She lays it out, and I'm thinking, this is going to be a very strange Radiolab piece. And she says, no. It's kind of more in the Snap lane. What? Lulu, do you mean, are you suggesting, could it be a Radiolab Snap Judgment co-production situation? Yes. Snap Nation, today on Radio Snap, Snap Lab, we proudly present Deliverance. And today's mashup episode begins with the always curious Lulu Miller, the host of Radiolab. It's about her friend slash fellow nerd, Sammy Ramsey. Sammy's a rock star entomologist.
13: I didn't choose the bug life. The bug life chose me.
12: Now a bug correspondent for Radiolab's kids show, Terrestrials.
14: Terrestrials, Terrestrials, we are not the worst, we are the...
12: Bestrials.
14: Bestrials.
15: Yeah.
12: And one afternoon last year, Sammy took Lulu and her wife to his favorite tea house in Boulder, Colorado. He ended up sharing a part of his scientific origin story.
16: And we just suddenly, like, found ourselves in this really deep and surprising and intimate story, and I'd never heard anything like it.
12: Now, Sammy had never spoken about this in public. Later, Lulu asked him if he'd ever want to tell it again in a studio to share with the world.
13: There was some level of nervousness about it, because I'm like, how could this impact me? Especially in the very polarized context that we exist in now.
12: So he thought about it, and he realized,
13: authenticity is very important for me not to lose myself, and I just have to lean in.
12: So yes, this is a science-y story. You get a little bit about beetles and bees and other cool sciencey things, but the heart of this is about love. Radio Snap. Take it away, Lulu Miller.
15: Sammy grew up outside of D.C., and one of his favorite fashion choices was to wear his pet millipede around his neck to school.
13: I've always been quirky, you know, just that little kid with his elbows on the ground and his fists on his chin, staring into different books about insects and superhero comics. And I just really enjoyed that in so many of these books, there was just a world out there that was so vibrant and full of adventure. And no matter what, people always accepted the strange, quirky people in the end. They always found their place.
15: Which wasn't exactly how things went for Sammy when he got to middle school.
13: I immediately didn't fit. Day one, it was just very, very, very clear that something was really different about me. People treated me like I was this very odd thing.
15: But instead of shrinking away,
13: when people would say things about me and to me that were rude, I would jump back in with a rebuttal. I would point out that they were being problematic and rude. I would point
15: out. Yeah.
13: It bothered them enough that they stopped doing it.
15: So this is what age? This is like 12?
13: 12.
15: Mm-hmm. Okay. That's such a hard age. Where did that strength, like, where do you think you got that? Where did that come from?
13: Faith.
15: See, Sammy's not just the son of a preacher. He's the son of...
13: Two preachers.
15: Two preachers.
13: Preacher man, preacher woman. I mean, when we were little kids, just learning our alphabet, my parents taught us a scripture for every letter of the alphabet.
15: No way.
13: I'm so serious. Like, we were literally like, A, all have sinned and fallen short of the glory of God, Romans 3:23. B, believe on the Lord Jesus Christ and thou shalt be saved. C, like all the way through to Z.
15: My God. Do you still know it in your head?
13: D, do unto others as you would have them do to you. E, encourage one another and build each other up. F, for I know the plans that I have for you, and they are plans of good and not evil.
15: Wow. Wow. And so you're saying that, like, that just scripture was as basic as, like, refrigerator magnets for everyone else.
13: Exactly. And they also provide you with this scaffolding that feels so objective. Do things this way, do things that way. I could recall all these scriptures to mind that would make it very clear to me how to behave in any particular situation.
15: Like, say, should your classmates be teasing you for being different? There was a scripture for that.
13: Romans 12:2. Do not be conformed to this world, but be transformed by the renewing of your mind, that you may prove that which is good and acceptable and the perfect will of God. Church was a refuge.
15: Literally. Sammy's parents held church services in their living room.
13: Sure did.
15: And it was in that living room where one hot Sunday morning, little Sammy witnessed his dad, Pastor Roosevelt Ramsey, do something that would change everything for him.
13: My dad would always say, all right, everybody, we're opening the doors of the church. And he would extend his hands and my mom would sing and people would come down to the altar and they would pray and they would get prayed for.
15: And that morning,
13: this individual walks up and kind of with this look of reluctance isn't quite the word, nervousness. My dad puts his hand on the man's head and he starts praying for him very loudly.
15: Sammy knew his dad to be pretty soft-spoken, but suddenly he heard this shift in his voice.
13: He starts speaking directly to the evil spirit.
15: Whoa.
13: He says, in the name of Jesus, you will loose your hold on this man. Loose your hold.
15: Sammy says he can't be sure, but he believes the man had been struggling with drug abuse.
13: The man starts to shake and scream. And then, you know, the man is like crying, sobbing, kind of like yelling. There's no real words from him. And he even vomits, which was frightening. Exactly.
15: Yeah.
13: And my dad keeps praying. And, you know, it seems like he is almost spurred on by the fact that this man starts to vomit. When you see something like that, it doesn't feel like it's something that you're imagining it this person is vomiting in response to prayer.
16: Wow. And is what's going on there similar to my concept as an outsider of an exorcism?
13: Yeah, so so it totally is. Deliverance is this quirky word that we use in the Christian vernacular of there is a problem going on in your life. Through the deliverance of God, you can change that pattern of behavior. And so for all intents and purposes, it serves the same purpose and is the same thing. It's the idea of the expunging of a demon from a person. So I'm a little kid sitting here next to my older brother, my older sister. It's hot. We are sitting in these green folding chairs. It's clear that there's a struggle here, and my dad is winning. And so he says, in the name of Jesus, I bind your works and your tactics against this man's life. You have no place here, you wicked and evil spirit. I cast you to the pit.
16: And Sammy felt proud.
13: That's my father standing there, who is also serving as this incredibly powerful spiritual leader who has the ability to drag demonic forces out of a person, kicking and screaming.
16: Now, what was happening on the inside to the person being delivered? That was always a little murkier.
13: People are pretty quiet about it, and you just... For people that you already know, most people in the church have an idea of what that person is going up there for. Mm. Nobody had an idea of what I would be going up there for.
16: Hmm. Did you go up?
13: Not for my dad. No, no, no, no, no. That was not a conversation that I was going to have with my dad. Not in that context. No, I went up at another church in another town so that my family would never hear about it.
16: Huh, but you did go up.
13: Oh, absolutely. A brother needed prayer.
16: Sammy first noticed something was up when he was playing one of his favorite video games. This one martial arts one.
13: Google Huarang, H-W-A-O-R-A-N-G.
16: H-W-A, okay, I'm getting there. Okay, mm-hmm. Here we go. Huarang. Mm-hmm. Oh, okay,
13: yeah.
16: Please describe for me this slice of pixelated meat.
13: Lulu, you're killing me. It's him and his Taekwondo regalia. You know, he's got the Taekwondo pants and just the tiniest little shirt thing. It covers nothing. And I as a little, like, I don't know, like 12-year-old kid or whatever playing this game, I was very aware there is something about this gentleman and his costumes that, I like this. I was terrified that I was being oppressed by an evil spirit. I was terrified that that this wasn't just me being a quote-unquote late bloomer or any of the other things that I had told myself.
16: But as terrifying as it was to consider that an evil spirit may have truly entered his mind,
13: that in some ways helped me not like crumble and be overwhelmed by all of this. Because to my mind, if it was external, it could be fixed. And so in quite a bit of desperation and desire to make sure that I could continue living in a way that was quote unquote right, I decided to get delivered myself.
16: Wait. Why not go to your dad? He's your dad and he's the best. He's great
13: Lou,
16: at it.
13: Lou, like, first of all, it's your dad. Like, as much approval as I had from my family, I still didn't feel like I was what my dad wanted me to be. Somebody who watched football with him and fixed cars with him and so on. I mean, he had told me actually on multiple occasions that, you know, this is how a man behaves by juxtaposition with the way that I was behaving. So I went to a church that had a youth revival.
16: This was a big event at a mega church in a different state with a different pastor. And best of all, his parents did not come. And after a bunch of music and friendly hellos, the pastor stood up and welcomed anyone who wanted to get prayed for to step forward. And that was when Sammy took a deep breath and stepped forward to get delivered. Like, what did that walk feel like?
13: It was a long walk. I was so afraid. So afraid. And so I kept walking even though I wanted to stop, even though I was scared that somebody might see me or recognize me or figure something out. And when I got up front and had the opportunity to actually speak to the pastor himself, I could only whisper it. And I hated the fact, hated with a capital H, no, all caps, hated the fact that he told the other people around him who were praying for me what they were praying for me about. He said, this young man is struggling with homosexuality. I'm like, no!
16: Then down came the pastor's hand.
13: The giant hand on the forehead, and then other people like holding on to me or touching me and like my shoulders and stuff. Most of the individuals praying for me were women, aside from the pastor. And it was just very, very, very loud. And I cried. I cried a lot. I broke down. I fell to my knees. And I just wanted so badly to believe that it had worked.
16: Did it?
13: So, story time!
16: I can't wait. Got the popcorn? No. It's now years later. Sammy has landed at Cornell University. He joins the campus ministry, Crusade for Christ.
13: I loved that campus ministry. It was full of the most touchy-feely, emotionally vulnerable, sweet guys that I've ever met in my life.
16: In his junior year, he is hanging out with one of those guys from his ministry in his dorm room playing video games.
13: And he was a looker, just a tall, dashing gentleman with like the cutest amount of facial hair on his chin. And these eyes that had like three different colors in them. And there's like this orange-iness in there.
16: Orange tie-dye eyes with a like little scruff. I can't. Okay.
13: So we're, you know, playing video games, and he starts goofing around with the controller, like hitting buttons. And I was like, hey, you are not helping.
16: Okay.
13: So he grabs me and picks me up and puts me like between his legs.
16: Uh-huh.
13: So I was like still in a little bit of a sense of denial. I was like, okay, Sammy, don't panic. I'm sure this is something that straight guys do all the time. And you just didn't hang out with enough straight guys in high school to know that, you know?
16: So, to know they prefer playing video games like in each other's laps.
13: Exactly. Yeah. Precisely. That's totally a normal thing. I was like, you are no longer helping. And he said, well, maybe I want your attention to be on something else. He leans forward, very forward gentleman, and just brings these lips together. And I was like, oh, hallelujah. So that whole experience forced me to consider something that I was not ready to consider, but maybe there wasn't actually something wrong with me. Maybe this wasn't actually a demon. Maybe this was something innate that couldn't be prayed out of me because it's a part of who I am.

0: For as long as he can remember, fate has been Sammy's guide for doing the right thing. But what does he do now? Stay tuned.
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0: 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Welcome back to Lab Judgment. Terrified that an evil spirit was oppressing him, Sammy went to get himself delivered. But then in college, Sammy experienced his first kiss.
4: It's at this point in the story that many people might turn away from the church, from the institution that rejects this core part of who they are. But Sammy, he turned toward it.
5: My mom has this gigantic study Bible. It is an epic Bible that everybody, like, who knows her, like, they know about this giant Bible that she opens that has multiple translations of scripture side by side. So it's like having four Bibles rolled into one, as big as a Bible normally is. I swiped that Bible. And I took it back with me to school and just was constantly going through it, trying to figure all of this out.
4: Page after page, night after night.
5: Reading the Bible, amassing things like commentaries and concordances to help me understand this at as deep a level as I possibly could.
4: Wow. God, you're just a nerd in your wiring.
5: Oh my gosh. Such a nerd.
4: Okay.
5: Such a nerd. It was the most scientific
4: way. Let me read all the
5: textbooks.
4: Yeah. Okay. Got it. Scripture science. Okay. You science the scripture.
5: I science the scripture.
4: What are you searching for, and what do you find?
5: I found so much beauty in the love letter that's written to humanity from God.
4: What do you mean?
5: Well, I went in looking for legal text to explain to me what I could and couldn't do as someone who is attracted to men and is a man. And instead, I found something very different. What I kept seeing throughout scripture was the beauty of diversity. See, and stay with me on this one.
4: Okay. I'm here.
5: So I was already in training to be an entomologist at the time. I was getting my undergraduate degree in entomology. So I started looking at what we know about God from biology, and you see that God absolutely loves diversity.
4: How so?
5: There's literally nothing that exists that God made one kind of. And it's so interesting for me to think about this. Was it Haldane who was asked, what do you know about God from biology? And his response was that God has an inordinate fondness for beetles.
4: Huh? Because there's so many species.
5: So many species. There are more species of beetles than there are birds, fish, and mammals combined together.
4: No.
5: Which is insane to think about, because I'm not saying there's more insects than them. Just the
4: beetles
5: that
4: alone.
5: One category.
4: Mm-hmm. That is bonkers.
5: So
6: So when you think about that bonkersness, mm-hmm. I want you to consider what it says about a God who would spend that kind of time caring about that level of diversity. Mm. And then thinking about how important diversity is, that it would even be a core value with God such that it's built into God's character himself. The Bible says that God exists as three beings in one. So even within the existence of God, there is diversity built in.
7: So you're saying like the Son, Father, and the Holy Spirit?
6: Mm-hmm. That's diversity, baby.
7: Wow.
6: Yep.
7: I've never heard that take. That's a great take.
6: This one's a Sammy original. God himself exists as three beings in one, embodying diversity in the very character of God. And the Bible says very clearly that God is love. So what space do we have to even think for a moment that love itself would not be diverse?
4: And as Sammy kept reading the Bible and commentaries about familiar stories, he started finding all kinds of new interpretations.
6: You see David and Jonathan with a love deeper than the romantic love that he has felt for his more than one wife. And you also see something really beautiful in the story of Ruth and Naomi, where Ruth says, "Please don't ask me to leave you, because wherever you go, I will go. Wherever you sleep, I will always sleep." But when I was mulling over these ideas, I remember one of my friends, Justin, saying to me, "Well, maybe the Bible doesn't say anything in favor of what you're looking for, like a loving gay relationship. And it says a lot of things in favor of straight people." I was like, "Oh, okay, yeah, maybe you're right there." But that didn't really last for very long, because as I read through scripture, I did see myself represented.
4: Then he reread the book of Samuel.
6: It's in the book that is my namesake, the person that I'm named after. And God says to Samuel, "Man looks at the outward appearance, but I am God and I look at the heart." And that moment of me recognizing, like, so much of that I've thought of myself as quirky and different, those things don't actually matter. What about my heart? What about the core of who I am? What about my character and the seat of my character and what drives the way that I behave and how I interact with other people? So what reason would I have theologically to distance myself from a context in which I can truly be authentic, in which I can truly express the beautiful, diverse love that's embodied in who God is? What reason do I have to push that away? Well, people's disapproval. And am I going to allow other people's disapproval to actually guide the way that I live my life? Do not be conformed to this world, but be transformed by the renewing of your mind, that you may prove that which is good and acceptable and the perfect will of God. Romans 12:2. I was finally ready to tell my mom.
4: He chose New Year's Eve, 2011. The ball had dropped and the rest of the family had gone to bed.
6: She was sitting next to me. I stared straight forward. I tried to manage all of my internal bodily functions because I was burping out of nervousness. I was like, "Okay, I have to say this." And she looked a bit, what's the word? Concerned? I was not even remotely surprised when she said, "So you're going to be the one to tell your father this." And I'm like, "Oh, I know." I know. And so think about this. It was New Year's Eve when I told my mom. It was November when I told my dad.
7: Almost a year.
6: Almost an entire year. When I told my dad, everyone was worried. My sister was worried and she was like, "Sammy, I don't think you should do this alone. I want to be there." And my mom was like, "I want to be there too." And my brother was like, "Guys, I think you need to let Sammy handle this one by himself. Like, this needs to be a man-to-man kind of thing." And I was like, "Look, I'll take all the help I can get. Come on, y'all." So my sister and my mom And I piled into my parents' bedroom. My dad was on the bed. And
7: wait, is this sneak attack? Like he's about to go to bed?
6: Yep. You know, I...
7: he's like in his jammies and look, you just are like...
6: Lulu, these were not the best choices.
7: No, I'm just trying to get the scene. I'm not judging.
6: You know, dad looked like he was in a good enough mood. So I was like, hey, dad, I have something to tell you. He looked at my mom. He looked at my sister. And he said, no. My mom shook her head like, yeah, Roosevelt, he's gay. This look overcame him of like shock and then embarrassment. And then he picked up a pillow and put it over his face.
7: Whoa.
6: He didn't have a lot to say that evening. And my dad didn't accept that at all.
4: Which made things hard at home, where Sammy was still living at the time.
6: We weren't talking very much. And after I'd come out to him, even less than that, because he was so uncomfortable with me, he couldn't even look at me when we would talk. He would just kind of look down or look up or look away.
4: There was this stony silence to his father, Sammy said, although every so often he'd break out of it.
6: He tried to talk me out of it. He brought up Sodom and Gomorrah. He brought up a few other scriptures. And my mom shook her head like, ooh, don't try that one. I tried that one.
4: One time he gave Sammy a book to read.
6: It was a very fiery evangelical book about the evils of homosexuality.
4: Another time he popped into Sammy's room with an idea.
6: He said, Sammy, do you think you might need to, you know, experience something with a woman first? And then, you know, that'll fix things. I was like, are you suggesting that I find a house of ill repute and pay some money for this experience? He suggested that he would help me find a context. And I was like, okay, dad, and this is not one of his... this is a moment where he feels like he was very much acting outside of his character, but he was panicking because he thought that my immortal soul was in danger. And I was like, dad, wouldn't you consider that a sin? And he said, yeah, but it's a smaller sin than if you go out here and you live a life of sin with another man. My sister hit the roof. So that didn't go well.
4: And finally, Sammy's dad begged him to try deliverance.
6: I'm like, oh, sir, you are several years too late. I've been through that. He wanted me to just try it. Like, Sammy, why won't you just try it, though? And what I had to keep explaining to him was, I don't want to be any different than the way that I am now.
4: And with that, father and son went back to their separate corners.
6: In a lot of ways, I'd given up on the idea that we were ever going to be close, that I was going to have a close relationship with my father. I thought that's just how it was going to be. Now, at the time, I still wasn't sure what life looked like as a queer person. I wasn't sure whether I was going to date somebody. I didn't know what queer relationships looked like. Families, babies, children, like any of that.
4: When Sammy got to graduate school,
6: I was 23. And so this was a graduate school in Maryland. I joined an evangelical church in graduate school. I joined pretty quickly and became a part of a little bit of everything. And
4: he sang in the choir. He led Bible study and worship. And the more comfortable he grew with the congregation, he came out to two or three people.
6: After a while, the group grew to, it was 9 people who knew about me. And they were just so supportive and caring. I loved that. They would just spend time with me talking about all of this. And I felt like I was ready to really talk with my pastor about it too. Even if I wanted to squirm, even if I was scared for different reasons, honesty demanded that I let them know something that potentially would have precluded them allowing me to be in a position of leadership otherwise. So when I did tell my pastor, he thanked me for telling him. He said, Sammy, I know what you're afraid of. I know that you're afraid that people are going to leave you or abandon you or excise you from Christian community. He's like, you don't have to worry about that with me or this church. He's like, you know, I love you. This church loves you and cares about you. And that's just clear. That's just evident. I don't have any problem with you continuing to lead, you know, in the different ways that you're leading, which was really nice. And all of us celebrated. We're like, this is amazing. This is great.
4: And this is how it went for the next few months. If Sammy wasn't at the lab at school studying tiny honeybee parasites, he was at church with his friends.
6: And it literally wasn't until a fateful encounter with a street preacher that things went downhill.
0: After the break, Sammy faces off with a street preacher on campus. Stay tuned.
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0: Welcome back to a special Snap Judgment Radiolab Marriage, the Deliverance episode. My name is Glenn Washington. When last we left, Sammy joined a church with a pastor who gave him the embrace that his father did not. But then he found himself in a moral face-off with a street preacher.
4: Sammy was strolling through campus.
6: There was a street preacher who was heckling students who walked by and using the Bible to do so. If he saw somebody that didn't look like the straight-laced version of a Christian that he thought someone should, he would single them out and start throwing scriptures at them and telling them that they need to repent. So I decided to stand next to him. And when he would throw out scriptures that were unloving and uncaring, I would counter with the scripture that affirmed God's love for them. He was not pleased. But then when he realized that I capped it up with the scripture at the end, he was like, well, I guess I can't push back against that.
4: But when the street preacher targeted someone passing by that he assumed to be gay,
6: then he turned to me and he was like, no, that one's gay. And I was like, gay people are loved by God too. And he's like, what are you talking about? Where do you go to church? Who would let you believe that gay people are loved by God as they are? They need to change. I was like, we do not need to change. I am gay, and my pastors at church are aware of that. And he was like, who are your pastors? And I'm over here all big and bold and brazen. I'm like, he think he gonna say something to my pastors that they don't know. And he's like, I've got to call them. I'll let the whole denomination know. So the next day, I get a call from my pastor, and he simply tells me that he would like for me to come to his office that day if possible. And so I show up at the church, I walk in, I'm not worried, I'm not bothered. I mean, it's church. This is my space. But when I walk into his office and see the look on his face, I realize there's a problem. And he said, I got this voicemail, and I immediately think, this can't be about the street preacher. Can it be? And then he tells me, Sammy, this has been a problem for a while and I just haven't wanted to say anything. And I was like, what do you mean? He was like, I've had more than one conversation with people at this church. After I preached my sermon about homosexuality, more than one person came to me and said, well, in your sermon, you said that you can't be gay and be a Christian, but Sammy's gay and he very clearly loves Jesus. So it doesn't really seem like that's true. People know that you're sharper than me. You're getting your PhD. So when you say stuff, people listen to you. And he said, how am I supposed to run a church if people are questioning whether I understand the Bible properly

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2: Really, really tough to hear someone else take the liberty to tell my story, because I was only out to a handful of people at the church at the time. To hear someone take that and declare it to an entire group of hundreds of people, and it really tore me up.
3: When do you tell your parents that you've been excommunicated?
2: Immediately. I went home and I cried. And my mom and dad, of course, wanted to understand why, because I was a grown man at, 25, crying in their house. And I told them what happened, and they were upset.
3: His mom comforted him, clearly felt bad that her son was hurting. And his dad, he looked really angry, which Sammy figured was his quiet agreement with that pastor.
2: After that, no one from that church continued associating with me. And that's part of how excommunication tends to work. There's like soft excommunication where you can continue to at least show up, but you don't get to be officially a member at a church. And then there's hard excommunication where you can't even come to the church itself.
4: Wait, and which one?
2: Oh, I got hard excommunication.
4: Oh my God.
2: Yeah. Yeah. And so overnight, that entire community of people stopped speaking to me. So I just didn't have social connection anymore, didn't know how I would reestablish social connection, and just felt really sad and depressed. So I threw myself into my graduate school work. I was at the university all day, every day, sometimes doing 18-hour days, where at the end of the day, like, there was nothing to do but sleep.
3: All this time, Sammy had been working on a theory for his doctorate thesis.
2: I was trying to figure out what was leading to these massive die-offs in honeybee colonies.
3: Colony collapse disorder, maybe you remember this. It was a big mystery over a decade ago. And people had come up with all kinds of conspiracy theories about why bees were dying off. Maybe it was secret government activities or cell phones. But Sammy, along with many other scientists, believed that at least one of the culprits was a parasite, a little parasitic mite that was somehow infecting the bees.
2: In addition to that, in order to test that theory, I had to find a way to raise those parasites in the lab, which is something that people haven't been able to do. We had an old rickety incubator that sometimes would go down, and you had to be there in case it did to reset it, or all of your mites would die. And it was something that took constant trial and error over and over and over of me trying different things and babysitting these mites, constantly being there.
3: And not only did he manage to keep these little critters alive,
2: but I was able to get them to reproduce in the lab. I was able to get them to survive in this context that I made of an in vitro rearing system for them.
3: This was a really big breakthrough. Sammy was actually one of the people to crack the case for why so many bees were dying.
2: It was my research on these parasites that showed that they're actually liquefying the bee's liver and sucking that out of their body. And I was able to achieve something.
4: You're like an unparalleled scientist and human and science communicator, and it's a rare career. And it's sort of like to picture some of that starting out of that loneliness and that exile is really, that's hard.
2: It's a big chunk of the origin story. I look back on that constantly and think, man, that experience at church hurt me in such a way where it caused me to do something that was really great, but I can't look at what I achieved there and not

0: feel a little bit conflicted about it because that project came out of a lot of hurt.
1: And somewhere along the way, as he was focusing on all these little bugs, his phone lights up with a text message from his dad saying,
0: "I need to talk to you." My dad and I weren't having a lot of conversation. We weren't talking very much. So I wasn't expecting anything good when he sent me that text message. He said, "Come on, let's go to the Olive Garden," which is his favorite restaurant in the world. We got to the Olive Garden, and he told me that he'd been doing some thinking. And that he was really, really upset about what had happened to me at that church.
2: I was kind of, you know, feeling your pain, what you were going through and so on and forth. You know, you can feel that, you know, coming from another person if they're going through a certain ordeal or whatever in life.
1: This, of course, is Sammy's dad, Pastor Roosevelt Ramsey.
2: You have a tendency to feel the pain, and especially someone close to you, like a son. I was hurt too, you know, that they would do this thing to you.
0: And he told me that he was really upset with my pastor for the ways that he had talked about me being a gay man.
2: Well, my thoughts about him is that he just really didn't go to the Lord and, you know, ask God what's going on here.
0: And I was kind of confused at this point.
1: Yeah.
0: So I was like, "Dad, this is..." He used the exact same language that you use.
3: "When I did come out to you, you came in my room, you asked me to consider, you know, changing. You asked me to consider getting prayed for, getting delivered. You asked me to consider, like, all of these ways of not being gay. And it made me feel pretty distant from you."
2: At that time of point, you know, my feelings, my emotions, all that stuff was all out there, you know? So when this hit me, man, it was like a meteor or something come out of space and boom, you know? But that's why I had to pray and ask God, you know, to help me in this situation. And what happened after that, you know, then I began to feel different about it, you know?
0: I think it just really, really got to him to see me so sad. Mm-hmm. And he explained that that forced him into introspection. Huh. It forced him to recognize the same way that that pastor was treating you, I've been treating you. And so I couldn't be mad at him without being mad at myself.
1: And then, unbeknownst to Sammy at the time, Pastor Ramsey did the same thing that Sammy had done. He went to the Bible, searching for guidance.
2: The Bible, if you look into the Bible, it's all a great big love story.
3: Amen to that.
2: Yeah, how God loved us. Mm-hmm. And that's how we are supposed to love each other. Mm-hmm. You know, and because you came out and said that you was a gay man and so on and so forth, you know, that's no reason for me not to love you anymore. Mm-hmm. If anything, it's for me to love you even more.
3: This idea that it is about love, that man looks at the outward appearance, man looks at how these things appear, but God actually sees the heart of it. The fact that my dad and I were resonating on that same wavelength, it was really beautiful to me. Like, it hit me really hard.
2: Awesome. God don't operate like that. God is about love, you know?
0: He had told me that he was, I guess at this point you could call it coming around, but I feel like I've come around. I mean, it took me years to accept myself. And I gave my dad, a few months before I gave up on him? I sat there with my dad with my eyes welling up. And I said to my dad, I wasn't prepared for you coming around. And he said a set of words I will never forget. "With a son like you, how could I not?"

0: A very, very big thank you to Sammy Ramsey and Pastor Roosevelt Ramsey for sharing their story. And a fun fact is that Sammy turned his father onto bees.
1: Oh, let me interject some right here. Mm-hmm. And because of my beautiful, wonderful son here, Samuel, I'm now what I call an American beekeeper. Mm. I'm going to my fourth year, and I think I'm doing it pretty good with the guidance of my son here, Samuel Ramsey. So I thank God for that, you know. And we have a relationship like never before.
0: You'll learn more about him and his work with bees in particular on his website. You can find the link to that in our show notes. And you should know, Sammy and Lulu make a kids podcast for Radiolab. It's called Terrestrials. And they just dropped an episode, The Dad Venture, all about dads in the animal world. It's a super fun romp. Terrestrials, wherever you get your podcasts. The original score was by Nicholas Marks, was produced by Lulu Miller from Radiolab, and Snap Judgment's own Nancy Lopez.

judgment.org. On Team Snap, the union represented producers, artists, editors, and engineers are members of the National Association of Broadcast Employees and Technicians, Communications Workers of America, AFL-CIO, Local 51, Robots. Please note that no Snap Studios content may be used for training, testing, or developing machine learning or AI systems without prior written permission. Snap is brought to you by the team that refuses to cast demons out of the Uber producer, Mr. Mark Ristich, no matter how much he begs. And there's Nancy Lopez, Pat Messini Miller, Anna Sussman, Renzo Gorio, John Facile, Shayna Sheely, Taylor Decott, Flo Wiley, Bo Walsh, Marissa Dodge. And this is not the news. No way is this the news. In fact,

0: The jingle is just so catchy, you can't forget it. The kids recognised it as soon as they heard it coming out of our van.
1: So tell me what you're slipping on, what you're slopping on, what you're slapping on.
0: Well, you slip on a shirt, slop on a sunscreen and slap on a hat.
1: Meet David.

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2: Has about an eighth of the funding of the former USAID. Research published in the medical journal The Lancet estimates that some 163,000 more children could die annually as a result of the end of USAID, which is why...
3: I'm thinking, if the State Department money takes longer...
2: Then Maria Kasparian with Adesia says they have to find new ways to move their product, with or without the U.S. government.
3: Our ultimate need is getting these life-saving foods to children when they need them, which is now, right? The need didn't stop.
2: For now, both companies are seeing what help is left from private philanthropy. Manna is also selling branded peanut butter to make up shortfalls. For NPR News, I'm Grant Blankenship in Fitzgerald, Georgia.

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1: 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A business update is a little less than 2 minutes away. 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
2: On the latest Sound Politics, Washington Senator Maria Cantwell makes a big play by partnering with Texas Republican Ted Cruz on the Protect College Sports Act. How did this so-called crisis in college sports get so bad? It's bringing together two of the least likely allies in Congress. And can sports, maybe, heal a polarized nation? 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
1: Several school districts across the state are paying more for insurance thanks to an increase in the number of sexual abuse claims. The Washington State Standard reports more than 130 school districts learned that they will need to pay an average of 45% more to the state's insurance fund this year. The rise in case numbers comes after Washington State changed its rules surrounding the statute of limitations for sexual abuse claims. The state Supreme Court also ruled school districts are liable even if officials didn't know the abuse was happening. Many districts are already facing financial pressure, and the hike in insurance fees is only making it harder to balance the budget.
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1: Today's weather sunny with temps in the upper 80s. It's 4:51, time for Marketplace Morning Report on KUOW.
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6: From Marketplace in Washington, I'm Kimberly Adams. Memory chip maker Micron Technologies will be releasing its latest earnings report later today after U.S. markets close. Micron is currently leading a tech sell-off along with fellow chip makers NVIDIA and AMD. Here to break this down for us is Susan Schmidt, portfolio manager at Exchange Capital Resources. Good morning, Susan.
7: Good morning.
6: So there was a big tech sell-off yesterday all over the world. What are people looking at today?
7: There has been a big tech sell-off. Not just yesterday, but since the start of the week. And people are really focused today on Micron. Micron has become the stock to watch right now. It's taken NVIDIA's place almost. It's a memory producer. Memory is critical for these AI models. They need to store all their information somewhere. And people are focused on Micron's announcement after the market closed today, and particularly

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1: Angela King will be here at 5:59. Good morning. 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
4: Live from NPR News in Washington, I'm Dave Mattingly. The head of the International Atomic Energy Agency says UN inspectors will be going back into Iran as a result of the 14-point memorandum signed between the U.S. and Iran. Rafael Grossi says the details of when and where are still being sorted out. Iran has denied agreeing to let the inspectors back in. A watchdog group is calling for the state of New York to investigate crisis pregnancy centers, which it accuses of lying to potential patients. NPR's Selena Simmons-Duffin reports.
5: The Campaign for Accountability, a nonprofit watchdog group, sent a letter this week to New York Attorney General Letitia James. Michelle Cooper-Smith is the group's executive director.
6: Crisis pregnancy centers appear to lie to potential clients about their ability to actually diagnose problematic pregnancies like ectopic pregnancies.
5: Her letter asks the AG's office to investigate instances of this in New York. Surprisingly, a lawyer who represents crisis pregnancy centers agrees in part. Here's Anne O'Connor of the National Institute of Family and Life Advocates in a webinar last year.
7: Do not advertise we can rule out an ectopic because it is near impossible.
5: The group did not respond to NPR's multiple requests for comment. Selena Simmons-Duffin, NPR News.
4: This is NPR News. South Carolina's Lieutenant Governor Alan Wilson has won the state's Republican gubernatorial primary runoff. He defeated the state's Lieutenant Governor Pamela Evett. Wilson will face Democratic State Representative Jermaine Johnson in November. In New York, the three Democratic candidates, backed by New York Mayor Zohran Mamdani, won their congressional primaries. In Utah, former Congressman Ben McAdams won the Democratic primary for a newly redrawn congressional seat there. Jenny Abamu with member station WAMU reports on primary results in Maryland.
8: In Maryland's 5th Congressional District, State Delegate Adrian Buafo has won a hotly contested race to succeed retiring Congressman Danny Hoyer. Buafo, who works as a lobbyist for the tech company Oracle, fended off challengers who questioned those ties and who criticized millions in outside spending that boosted his campaign, much of it from pro-Israel and cryptocurrency-aligned super PACs.
9: The Democratic voters of the 5th Congressional District decided that it's time to pass the torch.
8: In other high-profile races, Governor Wes Moore easily won his Democratic primary. And in one of the most expensive House races in the country, incumbent April McLean Delaney held off former Congressman David Trone in the 6th District. For NPR News, I'm Jenny Abamu.
4: I'm Dave Mattingly, NPR News, in Washington.
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1: Good morning. 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I'm Stephen Gomes. NPR will talk with NBC sports lead NBA writer Kurt Heelan about last night's NBA draft. We'll have that in 10 minutes on KUOW. Still hoping for the Sonics to return. We can see them maybe one day draft someone in the NBA. It's 3:48. 3:34.

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1: 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Data centers have a big appetite for electricity, and tech companies are looking for new ways to satisfy it. That's spurring a boost of green energy projects. Just don't expect that power to be available to regular customers. We'll have that story in 9 minutes from Booming.
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4: This is Morning Edition from NPR News. I'm Michelle Martin.
0: And I'm A. Martinez. Every year, the NBA draft gives the league's worst teams an opportunity to be at the center of attention. And last night, each of the league's 30 teams took turns in the first round selecting eligible players. Kurt Heelan is the lead NBA writer for NBC Sports. He joins us to break the draft down for us. So, Kurt, the Washington Wizards had the league's worst record. They had the first overall pick. Who they take, and is it a good move?
5: They took A.J. DeBonsa out of BYU, and it's a very good move. This is a franchise cornerstone kind of player, the kind of guy you need in the NBA if you're ultimately going to win at the highest level, the kind of guy who can score, defend, do a little bit of everything, create his own shot. He is one of those household name kind of guys, or has the potential to be at least, and it's going to put Washington on the map. That's a long-suffering fan base that really has something to cheer about now.
0: Yeah, led the nation in scoring, 25 a game. And actually, there wasn't much drama there, I guess, for the second team that was picking. That was the Utah Jazz. They would have wanted DeBonsa because he's from BYU, but they went with Darren Peterson.
5: I know that they were very happy with this. Look, there were three guys at the top of this draft who easily could have been number one. And Peterson is a better fit with what's going on in Utah, the other players on that roster. They already have kind of people of size where DeBonsa would play. They get the 6'5 guard Peterson out of Kansas, who, despite some health concerns during the last year, look, when they played BYU and Kansas met, DeBonsa was the better player for the first half. He had to miss the second half with cramping. That's been the concern with him. He had, again, some health and cramping issues. But if he's past that, this is the guy that most scouts had as the person at the top of the draft board before the season started. And if he gets back to that, this is a huge win for Utah.
0: Any surprises in the draft?
5: Strangely, this was not a... There's not a lot of surprises, not a lot of crazy moves. We were kind of talking about how this kind of went to form for an NBA draft that's normally filled with big trades or surprises. I think the most interesting move was Memphis kind of moving back at one point twice, trading down twice to pick up. They moved back five spots and picked up 5 second round picks and still got the guy that they ultimately wanted. So I that was about it. In general, this was not a draft filled with the unusual, which is in of itself a little unusual.
0: Pretty standard draft. Yeah, the one thing that surprised me was Duke guard Isaiah Evans. He was not drafted in the first round. He's probably going to be a top pick in the second round today. But he wore $4 million worth of diamonds, a brooch at $3 million and a wallet chain at $1 million. I don't know if he owns them. I don't know. Maybe he was just kind of showing them off. But that to wear that kind of ice and then not get drafted, that to me would be a bit of a downer.
5: It would be, and look, there were a few guys there who were not, and this is such a deep draft class, and that's one of the reasons that this was such an anticipated class, is that there were really good players like Evans who would normally be a first-round pick who were not.
0: Yeah, and that's the draft, right? Because you try and build your way toward a championship, but sometimes free agency also kind of comes in and really dictates what you do. Kurt Heelan, lead NBA writer for NBC Sports, thank you very much for breaking the draft down for us.
5: Thank you for having me on.
0: It's Morning Edition from NPR News. I'm A. Martinez.
4: And I'm Michelle Martin.
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2: The pressure is immense because when we are in a political landscape that has sort of turned resources away from these institutions, they're trying to find ways to generate revenue. They're trying to find ways to raise money to make sure that they can still carry out their missions. And these types of partnerships with AI companies seems like a lucrative opportunity, but it is just incumbent upon them to really evaluate them carefully before they engage.
3: You are a strategic advisor to institutions like these. What kind of advice would you or are you giving to them on, you know, how to balance kind of the risks and benefits here?
2: I think what is really, really important is that there be solid engagement about what these partnerships look like and how they're going to affect the communities that they serve. And so how you socialize and roll out something this big, something of this magnitude is very important. And engaging all of your stakeholders and equipping yourself with the truth and being transparent is going to be really critical in the overall success. And when I say overall success, I mean, is the institution going to sustain the decision after it's been made? Or will the outcry, because we didn't roll it out properly, will the outcry negatively affect that decision? Yes, and certainly in paying attention to how those deals are negotiated and what that partnership looks like and making sure they walk away with equity stakes. But then the hard part of actually rolling it out and socializing it throughout the community is really important.
3: That's Ashley Northington at Tenor Strategic Advisors. Jesus Alvarado produced this episode. I'm Megan McCarty-Carino, and that's Marketplace Tech. This is APM.
4: And this is KUOW 94.9. Divides over what GOP priorities should be ahead of the fall's elections are testing the relationship between President Trump and Senate Majority Leader John Thune. We'll have that story in 19 minutes on KUOW. Good morning. It's 5:51.
5: Is the tech industry's data center boom pushing us toward a clean energy future or reversing progress on climate change?
6: From KUOW in Seattle, this is Booming. I'm Joshua McNichols.
5: And I'm Monica Nicholsberg.
6: So last week we covered Seattle's new data center moratorium.
5: Right.
6: People around here are so worried about the impact of the data center boom that they blocked big new ones from being built in the city for a year.
5: Yeah.
6: A big part of that concern is how much power these things consume. And we know that the grid is struggling to keep up, for example.
5: Yeah, and now we're starting to see tech companies take matters into their own hands.
6: Right, they're developing their own power sources. And I know you've been reporting on this, so what have you found?
5: Well, what's fascinating is, at least here in the Northwest where we live, a lot of that new power will probably come from the kind of clean, renewable sources that environmental advocates have been dreaming of for years. But there's a catch. It's being built by and for these tech companies.
6: Huh.
5: Here in the Pacific Northwest, those companies are bankrolling the clean energy transition, while at the same time adding more planet-warming gases to the atmosphere than ever, especially in other parts of the world. So I took a little reporting trip out to eastern Washington and Oregon to see how all this is playing out. What first drew me to this story was a massive piece of land that Amazon bought way out there in eastern Oregon. It's almost 10,000 acres, which means you could fit 11 Central Parks in it. Amazon has been building data centers around this area for more than 20 years. And I asked David Tanner, Amazon's head of infrastructure for the region, to drive me around so I could see them.
7: Specifically, there's, I think, four data centers on that

0: on that campus. That's one of our original campus locations going back to 2011.
1: So that would have been built to support the original functions of the internet?
0: Yeah, cloud computing, Thursday night football being one of my favorites.
1: We drove about 45 minutes down dusty gravel roads where there was nothing for miles except for farms and windmills. Mm-hmm. Until we arrived at the place that I was there to see. Wow, we are out here.
0: So this is the location of the Sunstone Solar Project, which is a really exciting project for us that is going to be one of the largest solar and storage farms in the country. It will provide 1.2 gigawatts of carbon-free energy.
1: Which is about what Portland consumes.
0: I know that it's enough to power several hundred thousand homes, yes. So, yeah, pretty exciting stuff.
1: The sheer scale of this project definitely caught my attention, but so did the way that Amazon ended up getting it. Another company had originally planned to build Sunstone Solar. They got the site shovel-ready, but then they went bankrupt, and it went up for auction. Puget Sound Energy wanted it, but Amazon actually outbid them and bought Sunstone for $83 million.
2: So it sounds like tech companies are competing with public utilities for these sources of power. So what does that mean for regular people who rely on those utilities?
1: Well, it's too early to know for sure, but some people are definitely worried about how Amazon owning this could affect power for regular consumers. That's something I heard from Audrey Leonard. She's an environmental lawyer for the nonprofit Columbia Riverkeeper.
3: One unfortunate issue with this is that if data centers are able to outbid utilities for these cheaper and first available renewable resources, that means that the utilities are going to get stuck paying for the more expensive renewables that come on later when utilities are going to have to comply with our climate laws.
1: In other words, she thinks it's possible utilities will have fewer options down the line when they have to comply with these laws, and what's left might be more expensive. We should note, Amazon plans to hook Sunstone up to the grid, but the details of how power will be shared between their data centers and everyone else are still being hammered out. Even with projects like Sunstone, the tech industry can't meet its energy demands with just solar power and other renewable sources that we have now. That's leading the tech industry to invest in some pretty ambitious new technologies so they can keep building in the Pacific Northwest without running afoul of those clean energy regulations. Washington has to switch to 100% renewable sources of power by 2045. For Oregon, it's 2040. Those are legal mandates.
2: So what other renewable sources of power are they building?
1: Well, a nuclear fusion plant, for starters.
2: Right, yeah. And fusion, we should just clarify, that's fusing atoms together to release huge amounts of energy. It's what powers the sun.
1: Exactly. On a past reporting trip, I went a little farther north along the Columbia to Grant County, where Microsoft's data center cluster is. Right down the road from one of their newest data centers, this Everett-based company called Helion is building a nuclear fusion plant. Microsoft has invested millions of dollars in the project, and it's made a deal with Helion to consume all of the power that this plant generates.
2: As I recall, they're on this very aggressive timeline. They're hoping to be operational in just a couple years. But, you know, financially, I know it's a big gamble. So what else are companies looking into?
1: The other big bet the industry is making is on a new type of nuclear fission technology.
2: Right. And fission is traditional nuclear power, right?
1: Yes.
2: It's the type of thing you think of when you think of a traditional nuclear power plant.
1: Right. But there's a new twist on it. They're called small modular nuclear reactors, or SMR to their friends. They're this brand new technology meant to be cheaper, faster to build, and safer. And one is being planned at the Columbia Generating Station, which is the only operating nuclear power plant in Washington.
2: Okay, do SMRs generate nuclear waste the same way that traditional nuclear power does?
1: They do. When I was out there, I met with Roberta Wilson. She's part of the Confederated Tribes of the Umatilla Indian Reservation. Roberta is worried about the impact that these expanding nuclear operations will have in the region on the Columbia River, its salmon populations, and the other first foods that her community hunts and forages.
4: It's all about profit, and that's their motivation. It may not be the words coming out of their mouth, but it's still their main motivation is profit. And what does money get you? You can't eat data centers. You can't drink, you know, money.
1: Roberta doesn't want nuclear waste stored near tribal land, even if it's stored securely, especially not if all this power is just meant for data centers. The tribes in the area are debating a set of nuclear power policy recommendations to meet this moment. To hear more about how tech companies are driving fossil fuel demand even as they invest in renewables, find Booming, KUOW's economy podcast, on the KUOW app or wherever you listen.
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6: 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Good morning, everyone. I'm Angela King. 63 degrees in Seattle right now. Partly sunny conditions. We're expecting another warm day today with highs in the upper 80s. It's 6 o'clock.
7: Good morning. President Trump lunches with GOP lawmakers today amid rising tensions with them. Some voted to limit his war powers, and he's mad he doesn't have enough support to pass a new voter ID law. It's Morning Edition from NPR News. Wildfires lead to an entire town under evacuation orders in Utah. I'm Michelle Martin.
8: And I'm A. Martinez. Officials expect extreme drought and warmer temperatures across southwestern states this summer to trigger more fires. Motown, the music and the label, is central to the identity of Detroiters. We hear how and if Motown legends resonate with younger generations now. It's Wednesday, June 24th. Argentine soccer star Lionel Messi, who just made World Cup history with his 18th goal, turns 39 years old today. News is next.
9: Live from NPR News in Washington, I'm Windsor Johnston. Congress has passed the largest housing affordability bill in decades. NPR's Stephen Bisaha reports the legislation won bipartisan support in both the House and Senate.
10: The reason for all that support, according to Democratic Senator Lisa Blunt Rochester from Delaware, is that housing affordability is a problem everywhere.
11: Whether you live on a farm, whether you live in a city, whether you are in the south of this country or across the country, families are feeling the impacts as it pertains to affordable housing.
10: This bill makes a hodgepodge of changes, many meant to streamline federal housing regulations and encourage easing of local zoning and permitting hurdles. It also bans large investors from buying up more than 350 single-family homes. The bill now goes to President Trump for his signature. Stephen Bisaha, NPR News.
9: The Federal Appeals Court has cleared the way for the White House to expand a fast-track deportation process for people who are in the U.S. illegally. NPR's Vanessa Romo reports it's a major win for the Trump administration.
12: For more than a decade, expedited removal had only been used in cases where migrants were detained within 100 miles of the southern border or if they'd been in the country for less than 2 years. In all other cases, unauthorized migrants were granted the same due process rights that apply to anyone in the country, regardless of citizenship status. But in a 2-1 decision, the D.C. Circuit Court of Appeals says that ICE can rapidly deport any migrant who can't prove they've lived in the U.S. for 2 years or more, meaning they're not owed any immigration hearing processes, even if they're seeking asylum. An expedited removal order cannot normally be appealed and in most cases comes with a 5-year ban on reentry. Vanessa Romo, NPR News.
9: Hot and windy weather is posing challenges for crews battling wildfires in parts of the Southwest. NPR's Kirk Sigler reports one of the fires has forced the evacuation of hundreds of homes and businesses in Eureka, Utah.
13: Authorities say the fire was human-caused and is one of a half dozen large blazes now burning in Utah, including a smaller but fast-moving fire near the University of Utah that's been kicking up smoke over the Salt Lake area. Utah, like most western states, is coming off its driest and warmest winter on record, as was noted by Governor Spencer Cox.
14: The moisture content inside these trees, the sagebrush, is lower than it's maybe ever been, and that makes it just easily combustible, and we need people to be very careful.
13: Temperatures in the 90s for the next few days will offer little reprieve for Utah and Arizona, where one of the biggest priorities is the Pocket Fire, burning just a few miles to the north of Sedona. Kirk Ziegler, NPR News.
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6: In Seattle, this is KUOW News. I'm Angela King. We are expecting another day of near 90-degree heat in western Washington, and that's got first responders reminding people to wear life jackets and be safe in our open waters. A 17-year-old boy is in critical condition this morning after being rescued from Lake Washington yesterday afternoon. Officials say the teenager jumped from a dock into the water and got stuck under the dock somehow. No word as to what caused him to get stuck, but this comes as search crews are still looking for a 20-year-old swimmer who went missing in Lake Washington early Saturday morning. And another reminder to beware of debris still floating around from the historic December flooding. Snohomish Regional Fire and Rescue officials say Swift Water Rescue Team saved five people Monday who got stranded on the Skykomish River in a so-called river strainer. The national soccer teams from Qatar and Bosnia-Herzegovina are getting ready for today's World Cup match in Seattle at noon. And census data shows approximately 3,000 Bosnians live in the Seattle metro area. But as KUOW's Anna Boyko-Wyrock reports, many more are in town.
15: While Seattle hosts Bosnia-Herzegovina, local Bosnian-Americans are hosting their family from out of town. At the Balkan market in Burien, Ibrahim Beganovic was in a rush to buy Bosnian sodas.
16: I going now in airport. Maybe 5 minutes he's coming in flight from London.
15: His cousin is arriving from London to go to the match with Beganovic and his three sons.
17: For us, it's perfectly normal. Call your family and says, hey, they're playing in your town. Can I come over?
15: Svetlana Vasic owns the Balkan market. Lots of Bosnians are coming to town and stocking up here. It's like everyone is going to the match, except her. Vasic says she'll be cheering from work. Anna Boyko-Wyrock, KUOW News.
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1: 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Several wildfires are burning in Utah this morning, including one that forced everyone in one town out of their homes. Their story in 15 minutes.
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1: Good morning, everyone. It's 6:20. Angela King here with a look at some of your top stories today. Lawmakers on Capitol Hill have passed a bipartisan bill to increase the number of houses on the market. It now awaits the president's signature. The legislation is said to be one of the largest housing packages in a generation. Real estate brokerage company Redfin reports a, quote, typical family needs to make approximately $117,000 a year to buy a typical home. That's $30,000 more than the average household income in the United States. People in Western Washington are bracing for another day of near 90-degree heat, but relief is on the way. The National Weather Service says rain will return to the forecast tomorrow night into Friday morning, and by then, temperatures will drop back down into the mid-60s and hang out there until early next week. This is KUOW News.
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5: 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I'm Michelle Martin.
6: Enemy Martinez. The music of Motown Records was formative to a generation of Detroiters. NPR's Don Gagne would know because he's one of them. He's reported on that for our series America in Pursuit, where stories from around the country illustrate life, liberty, and the pursuit of happiness. But Don found himself wondering about the next generation of Detroiters. Do they get a sense of pride and shared identity from Motown music, or do they groan and roll their eyes when their parents play it in the car? Well, Don visited a storied city high school to find out.
7: This is a Madrigal choir class at Cass Technical High School in Detroit, a place where the legacy of Motown looms large. Diana Ross of the Supremes went here, as did several members of the label's legendary studio band. That history is all around this place. But how much of it do today's students really know?
8: So I give you guys calling out names, so let's put some groups down. Who do we have?
9: Zachary Five.
10: Of course.
11: Temptations.
12: I know you want to leave me, but I refuse to let you go.
7: Teacher William Harrison kicked off the discussion with a question.
13: If there were all of these other record companies and people could have records, right, anywhere, why was there a need for a place like Motown?
7: And student Jordan Reed had an answer.
14: Well, segregation was going on at the time, and the white labels, they didn't really want to give black people an opportunity to showcase themselves, showcase their talents, because they didn't see us as people. So Motown really showed that black people, we can be elegant, we can have talent, we can be whatever we want to be, because Motown gave us the opportunity to be what we know that we are.
15: Period.
7: For Deja Barnes and Brian Howard, Motown holds a deep connection to family memories.
10: Like, black people, everybody playing Motown music at the cookouts. It's something that, like, now we still play it just because, like, it brings everybody together still. And I just, it's like a real sentimental feeling.
11: Growing up, I used to live with my grandmother, and she had this little record player that she used to play Marvin Gaye songs a lot. And we used to just dance to it. I mean, I had no idea what was happening in the songs, but I was just a kid moving around. I was just happy that my nana was up and moving with me.
7: For Soraya Carr, Motown became a source of pride and inspiration.
15: When I was little, I didn't know much about Detroit at all, and I wasn't really proud of it because I didn't know about it. But when I grew up to learn about all the different people who came out of Motown or whoever got big from where I was from, it was very, it was eye-opening to me.
7: For Jordan Reed, Motown also provides a counter-narrative to so much of what the world often thinks about his hometown.
14: I think a lot of times Detroit has so many negative and untrue things just put onto our reputation. And Motown, it just kind of gives us something to brag about to go against that.
7: Now, we should point out it wasn't all praise in this classroom. Just ask Peyton Butler and Anaya Nesbitt.
16: I personally don't really listen to Motown music. I do find it enjoyable. It's just not exactly my cup of tea.
17: Honestly, I used to hate when my mom played all her music. Like, I hated it so bad. But,
18: and this is Motown.
17: Yes, it would be Motown. Like, heavy on the Marvin Gaye, though. I just be like, girl, turn this off. It's too much.
7: But even these critiques still came alongside appreciation. Again, Anaya Nesbitt.
17: When I started to listen to my music, especially like Beyonce or different artists, and when they talked about who was their inspiration or the skills that they learned and who they learned them from, I appreciate who they were inspired by more. Like, I appreciate, you know, Diana Ross. I appreciate Michael Jackson for giving my new artists who I listen to those skills.
7: And there's another way Motown has stayed current, through sampling and covers by newer artists. Been spending most of their lives living. However these students first encountered Motown, there was broad agreement on one thing. The music is a part of the city. And more than 50 years after these songs were released, they still resonate with young listeners here. Again, Deja Barnes.
10: When I was younger, I ain't going through nothing for real. I just want to hear about regular music. But as I get older and I can really relate to some of the stuff that they talking about, the music hit different, literally. Like, it actually means something to me now.
7: Our visit ended with a performance as the male students in the class sang an a cappella version of What's Going On, Marvin Gaye's 1971 soul masterpiece about searching for meaning in troubled times. Don Gagne, NPR News, Detroit.
5: Okay, so we've been talking about musical legends. Now let's talk about some future icons in sport. We're talking about soccer superstars Cristiano Ronaldo and Lionel Messi, who've been playing at the highest level for the better part of two decades.
6: And as this year's FIFA World Cup performances prove, they can still compete with players half their age and add to their legendary status with new individual records.
5: Cristiano Ronaldo, known as CR7, is competing for Portugal. And in Tuesday's group stage game against Uzbekistan, Ronaldo did something no man or woman has done before.
6: He scored goals in six different World Cups for a total of 10 World Cup goals to his name.
5: And he did it all at the age of 41. You know, I'm going to ask, did you break any records at that age?
6: No records, just bones, trying to be Mr. Young Guy at 41, but I shouldn't have. No, I didn't have a Lionel Messi in my life who pushed me to those new heights like Ronaldo does. Now, just a day before Ronaldo set records, it was Messi who added to his long list of accolades.
5: Say more.
6: With two goals in Argentina's win against Austria on Monday, Messi became the leading goal scorer in World Cup history. He now has 18 goals, two more than former German striker Miroslav Klose, and one more than the Brazilian female player Marta.
5: And he's only 39. Yeah. Actually, it's his birthday today, so happy birthday
6: to... Feliz cumpleaños.
5: Is he the GOAT, a future GOAT?
6: Oh.
5: GOAT to be...
6: Yeah, I think he has to be, right?
18: We'll see. But Messi and Ronaldo are, I guess we would say, at the tail end of their careers.
6: Yeah, Argentina already secured its ticket to the knockout stage. Portugal looking to follow suit, which means that fans get to see Messi and Ronaldo maybe play at least two more times. This is NPR News.
1: And this is KUOW 94.9 Seattle. The United States is changing the way it's distributing food aid to starving children around the world. The details in 15 minutes.
19: Toy Story 5 is on the big screen, and one of the movie's plot points is all about little screens. Screen time for kids, that is.
20: When my kids were spending too much time on screens, it made them really grumpy and unpleasant to be around.
19: I'm Scott Detrow. Research shows that screen time gets higher during the summer. A look at the battle between toys and technology on All Things Considered from NPR News.
1: 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Good morning, everyone. It is 6:30. I'm Angela King, 63 degrees in Seattle right now. Expecting another warm day today. Highs approaching 90 degrees, a little bit cooler than it was yesterday.
21: Live from NPR News in Washington, I'm Dave Mattingly. Secretary of State Marco Rubio is in the Middle East for talks with Arab leaders. NPR's Aya Batraoui says Rubio is offering reassurances about the 14-point memorandum of understanding signed by the U.S. and Iran to end the war.
22: Rubio's in Abu Dhabi meeting with the ruler of the United Arab Emirates before stops in Kuwait and Bahrain. All three countries host U.S. troops and have been targeted by Iranian missiles and drones, including during the past months of ceasefire. But they weren't consulted on the U.S.-Israeli decision to launch the war. Now Rubio tells reporters in the UAE that he's in the Gulf to listen, quote, more than we are to talk.
23: We want to hear their thoughts, especially in the aftermath of this weekend in Switzerland, and make sure that their views are taken into account in every decision that we make, because they're our partners.
22: That meeting in Switzerland between the U.S. and Iran concluded with the U.S. temporarily lifting oil sanctions as Iran reopens the Strait of Hormuz. Rubio's regional tour does not include a stop in Israel, which is opposed to ceasefires with Iran and in Lebanon. Aya Batraoui, NPR News, Dubai.
21: President Trump will be on Capitol Hill today to meet with Republican senators a day after the Senate approved a war powers resolution on Iran. U.S. Central Command says American forces have killed a senior leader of ISIS in an airstrike in northwest Syria. That strike occurred last Friday, targeting Ali Hussein al-Alawi. This is NPR News.
1: This is KUOW News. Good morning. I'm Angela King. The number of unhoused people in King County continues to grow. Newly released data from the 2026 Point in Time Count survey shows more than 18,300 people in the county are experiencing homelessness. That is a 9% increase compared to 2024. The King County Regional Homelessness Authority also reports 64% of those dealing with homelessness are staying in tents and cars rather than in shelters. Some researchers say the amount of local shelter space is not keeping pace with the growing number of people in need. A new farm in Seattle's Central District is helping serve the local BIPOC community, and it's centered around a new hydroponic trailer that's covered in leafy greens and fresh herbs. Keith Tucker says he was inspired to create the farm after a young man could not tell him where potatoes come from.
24: What that kid didn't know is that his ancestors were the masters of growing food. He comes from that. We come from the soil and growing the food. That's what we do. So that's all. It's just a lack of information, you know, that it's kind of like, you know, the chain is broken. And so I have to fix that.
1: Well, the city of Seattle has contributed $600,000 to the project, and Tucker says he will be able to grow at least 2 acres of fresh produce on the small lot every year, thanks to the hydroponic technology. This is KUOW News.
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1: 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Nurses are working to shape the rules surrounding AI before the technology becomes standard practice. 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
2: Hey, I'm Katie Campbell. 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We'll talk about his memoir, Cabin, Off-the-Grid Adventures with a Clueless Craftsman, which chronicles his 6-year journey renovating a rundown off-grid cabin in Washington's Cascade Mountains. 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
1: Well, the city of Seattle is getting ready for today's World Cup match between Qatar and Bosnia-Herzegovina. It begins at noon. Just be aware street closures in the Pioneer Square neighborhood will begin around 8 this morning, so the area can turn into a pedestrian zone. And light rail riders need to get ready for lots of company. Sound Transit says 280,000 people, more riders than ever before, hopped on board the light rail Friday. That was when we had our last World Cup match, and also the Mariners game that day. That beat the previous record set on the day the Seahawks held their Super Bowl parade. Lime scooter and e-bike numbers also breaking record levels Friday.
5: Good morning, I'm Amy Martinez. An Australian man broke the world record to become the loudest person on the planet. Joseph McGrail Baitup is an air conditioner cleaner and honorary town crier of Canberra, and he shouted a single word now at 122.4 decibels to set the record. That's as loud as being next to a chainsaw, jet engine, or ambulance siren. It took him 7 attempts, and his voice was wrecked for days, so I'm going to save my voice. It's Morning Edition.
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0: This is Morning Edition from NPR News. I'm Michelle Martin.
5: And I'm A. Martinez. When the Trump administration dissolved USAID over a year ago, it disrupted the system, sending a special food made from American-grown peanuts to starving children around the world. Two U.S. factories make this ready-to-use therapeutic food, Georgia-based Manna Nutrition and Edisea in Rhode Island. They're now looking for new delivery channels, as Georgia Public Broadcasting's Grant Blankenship reports.
7: A production line chugs along as Manna Nutrition Compliance Officer Andrea Hines leads a tour of the factory for dignitaries from near and far, including colleagues Edisea Nutrition and Trump administration officials.
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7: Hines points to cardboard cases sliding by on a conveyor belt.
8: Each case represents 2.5 lives that are going to be saved.
7: For a malnourished child, 3 pocket-sized packs a day for 6 weeks of what's like a sweetened peanut butter can mean the difference between life and death. This factory in Fitzgerald, Georgia, population about 8,000, is one of only 2 in the nation making this ready-to-use therapeutic food, or RUTF. For peanut farmer and Georgia Peanut Commission Vice Chair Joe Botiford, this is a point of pride. A friend, a peanut sheller, used to bring back photos from trips to Africa where kids were given RUTF.
9: You got the before picture, then you got the after picture. Now, unless you're blind, you can pick them out. I mean, I think this is the best humanitarian effort that the peanut industry has.
7: Or had. USAID had been responsible for over half the orders annually for RUTF before the Trump administration dismantled the agency over a year ago. Now orders are at a trickle, and cases of RUTF are stacked beneath a huge American flag hanging from the rafters, waiting to be deployed. That's why MANA put on this tour for the dignitaries, including a big lunch, where they and Adesia heard from Alabama native Linda Blanchard.
10: Madam Ambassador, welcome to Fitzgerald. So honored that y'all would take some time.
7: Blanchard is President Trump's ambassador to the United Nations World Food Program, and she explains his take on humanitarian aid.
11: And now this president's doing it bigger and better.
7: With some changes.
11: Instead of its continual aid without showing something and raising these countries up, it's more humanitarian trades.
7: Humanitarian trade, or as some State Department documents call it, commercial diplomacy. The idea is that the U.S. will want something in return for food aid.
11: Under a new umbrella, and it's DHR.
7: DHR is the Bureau of Disaster and Human Response, a new arm of the State Department. It only has about an eighth of the funding of the former USAID. Research published in the medical journal The Lancet estimates that some 163

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4: Washington State is getting ready to merge its carbon market with those in California and Quebec. That's because leaders in the three countries or jurisdictions plan to sign a new agreement tomorrow. Washington's landmark climate law created a market where companies in the state can buy and trade allowances to emit carbon pollution. The money from those bids is then used mainly for climate mitigation projects. State officials say the long-planned merger will create a bigger, more stable market that will be less susceptible to price spikes. They also hope it will lead to lower energy prices for consumers, especially at the gas pump. It's 6:51. Your business news is next.
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5: From Marketplace in Washington, I'm Kimberly Adams. Memory chip maker Micron Technologies will be releasing its latest earnings report later today after U.S. markets close. Micron was leading a tech sell-off along with fellow chip makers NVIDIA and AMD in the first half of the week. Here to break it down for us is Susan Schmidt, portfolio manager at Exchange Capital Resources. Good morning, Susan.
7: Good morning.
5: So there was a big tech sell-off yesterday all over the world. What are people looking at today?
7: There has been a big tech sell-off, not just yesterday, but since the start of the week. And people are really focused today on Micron. Micron has become the stock to watch right now. It's taken NVIDIA's place almost. It's a memory producer. Memory is critical for these AI models. They need to store all their information somewhere. And people are focused on Micron's announcement after the market closed today, and particularly their 2027 guidance, looking forward how they think the business is going to be.
5: The other big story folks are watching this morning is the price of oil, with these tensions seemingly easing in the Middle East war. Oil prices are down to back around where they were before the war started. How long before consumers might feel the effect of these falling prices?
7: Falling prices in oil do indicate an increasing comfort level. But unfortunately, there is a supply chain issue. It is still going to take quite some time for that price to move through the supply chain so that consumers can see a lower price at the gas pump. This is going to take a little while. We're still not sure also what the end result is and how long we're going to see that increased supply of oil. So a lot of uncertainty, oil price still reflecting at $76, almost the price we were at in March. So ideally, this will help the summer driving season. We'll start to see it by the end of the summer.
5: Susan Schmidt is portfolio manager at Exchange Capital Resources. Thank you, Susan.
7: Thank you.
5: Let's do the numbers. Micron Technology is currently down 1.2%. For context, it's up more than 725% year over year. Elsewhere, the Dow Jones Industrial Average is up 150 points.

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1: 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Which college basketball players are going where following yesterday's NBA draft? We'll fill you in on some of those answers in 15 minutes.
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1: 66 degrees in Seattle at 7:30, and another warm day on the way today. Expect highs to top out in the upper 80s before we start to cool back down to the 70s Thursday, and we'll be in the 60s by Friday.
3: Live from NPR News in Washington, I'm Dave Mattingly. The head of the International Atomic Energy Agency says UN inspectors will be going back into Iran as a result of the 14-point memorandum signed by the U.S. and Iran. Rafael Grossi says the details on when and where the inspections will take place are still being worked out. An Iranian diplomat says inspectors will only be allowed in after a final agreement is reached. Jurors in Southern California are deliberating in the federal trial of the man charged with setting the deadly Pacific Palisades fire last year. It left 12 people dead and caused billions of dollars worth of damage. Steve Futterman reports on yesterday's closing arguments.
4: Prosecutors portray Jonathan Rinderknecht as a man who was lonely, felt rejected, and was angry with the world. They said he was particularly angry with the rich and wealthy. Defense attorney Steve Haney suggested that the fire was set off by fireworks. He claimed evidence at the site was not preserved. He asked jurors, "Can you convict a man based on a crime scene that was destroyed?" Haney says his client is hopeful.
5: I think he's glad that we had our day in court, and I think he's confident and comfortable that he got a fair trial. That's all we were looking for.
4: If found guilty of all three counts, Rinderknecht faces up to 45 years in prison. For NPR News, I'm Steve Futterman in Los Angeles.
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1: This is KUOW News. I'm Angela King. The Seattle City Council is expected to vote next week on a plan that would let the city close residential streets along Aurora Avenue North to help prevent criminal activity in the area. The city's Public Safety Committee approved the emergency plan yesterday, which arose after neighbors started erecting makeshift street barriers to deter ongoing prostitution traffic and gun violence in the community. Well, City Council member Deborah Juarez said she was happy with yesterday's vote, but added the mayor always had the power to close local streets for public safety reasons.
6: I think it's just unfortunate, and I'm just going to be straightforward about this, that it had to get to this point to have legislation to make it emergency to do what the mayor's office could always have done.
1: The city has since removed the homemade street barriers and replaced them with so-called traffic calming measures. Meanwhile, Seattle police are looking for the person who shot a 15-year-old boy on Aurora Avenue North. This happened around 10:45 last night near North 105th Street. No word yet as to what led up to the shooting. Whatcom County has become the latest jurisdiction to temporarily ban the creation or expansion of immigration detention centers in unincorporated parts of the county. Council members approved the one-year moratorium yesterday. Places like Seattle, Spokane, along with King, Thurston, and Pierce counties have passed similar bans in response to increased federal immigration enforcement activity and efforts to create more detention facilities around the country. This is KUOW News.
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1: It's 7:43. Nurses are working to shape the rules surrounding AI before the technology becomes standard practice. 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
1: Washington State lottery officials are urging people to make sure they don't miss out on a massive, huge, big payday. And that includes the person who purchased a lottery ticket from an ARCO station in Bellingham back in January. It's worth $8.2 million. But that $8.2 million will be forfeited if the winner does not claim their prize by July 30th. By the way, any money that's not claimed within 180 days of a lottery drawing date goes into a reserve account for college students and those in early childhood education programs in the state. A noble donation, but I'm sure the winner wouldn't mind keeping some of that $8.2 million for themselves. It's 7:44.

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2: In front of all of his family and friends in the area. All right, now to basketball. The Seattle Storm will host the New York Liberty tomorrow night at 7 o'clock. The team is looking to break an 11-game losing streak, the longest in franchise history. In soccer, the city of Seattle, local soccer fans getting ready for today's World Cup match between Qatar and Bosnia-Herzegovina. It starts at noon. Then the Friday match between Iran and Egypt will start at 8 p.m. And finally, former UW basketball star Hannes Steinbach is heading to the Charlotte Hornets. Steinbach was the 14th overall pick in last night's NBA draft. The 6-foot, 11-inch tall center and forward led Division I in rebounds per game and averaged 18.5 points per game. Your business news is next.
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5: From Marketplace in Washington, I'm Kimberly Adams. Starting next week, on July 1st, new graduate students will face a limit on how much money they can borrow from the federal government. Students in most programs will be able to take out no more than $100,000 worth of federal loans, regardless of what the degree costs. The cap is twice that for professional programs, including law school and medical school, but not including graduate nursing or physician assistant programs. As Marketplace's Samantha Fields reports, advocacy groups are suing the Department of Education to try to change that.
6: The median tuition for a physician assistant or associate program is about $100,000. Add in living expenses, and Chantel Taylor at the American Academy of Physician Associates says it's common for a degree to cost $200,000.
7: If PAs are not entitled to the higher student loan caps, many will simply not enter the PA profession.
6: Several lawsuits are aiming to get PA and graduate nursing programs included on the list of professional degrees, eligible for higher loan caps. If that doesn't happen, Betsy Mayotte at the nonprofit The Institute of Student Loan Advisors says lots of students will have to take out private loans.
8: And not everybody qualifies for a private loan. And even if they do, private loans don't have the safety nets and lower payment options that federal loans do.
6: Mayotte says that may make some people opt out of PA and nursing degrees altogether and make others less inclined to take lower-paying jobs in rural areas where there's already a shortage of healthcare providers. I'm Samantha Fields for Marketplace.
5: Let's do the numbers. The Dow is up 355 points, that's 0.7%. The S&P 500 is also up 0.7%, and the NASDAQ is up 0.8%. The 10-year Treasury yield is down at 4.40%. Oil prices continue to fall as tensions in the U.S.-Iran war seem to be easing. Brent crude is trading at about $70 a barrel, about where it was when the war started in February. And speaking of energy, the U.S. Department of Energy announced yesterday it will provide $17.5 billion in new loans to help jumpstart nuclear energy projects. The goal is up to 5 conditional loans for energy companies and utilities, with 2 large-scale nuclear reactors at each project. The Energy Department is trying to speed up the timeline to get new nuclear energy online as the demand for electricity from data centers continues to put a strain on the grid. Marketplace Morning Report is supported by GEP, helping companies navigate global supply chain challenges through procurement and supply chain strategy services and its AI-native platform, GEP.

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3: A new farm in Seattle's Central District is helping serve the local BIPOC community, and it's centered around a new hydroponic trailer that's covered in leafy greens and fresh herbs. Keith Tucker says he was inspired to create the farm after a young man could not tell him where potatoes come from.
4: What that kid didn't know is that his ancestors were the masters of growing food. He comes from that. We come from the soil and growing the food. That's what we do. So that's all. It's just a lack of information, you know, that it's kind of like, you know, the chain is broken. And so I have to fix that.
3: And Tucker says he will be able to grow at least 2 acres of fresh produce on the small plot every year, thanks to this hydroponic technology. Well, speaking of technology, data centers have a big appetite for electricity, and tech companies are looking for new ways to satisfy that hunger. And now the number of green energy projects is growing, but will regular customers be able to tap into the new resources? KUOW's booming podcast team will talk about that in 9 minutes. We have 68 degrees in Seattle at 844.
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6: Good morning, Amy Martinez. An Australian man broke the world record to become the loudest person on the planet. Joseph McGrail Batesup is an air conditioner cleaner and honorary town crier of Canberra, and he shouted a single word now at 122.4 decibels to set the record. That's as loud as being next to a chainsaw, jet engine, or ambulance siren. It took him 7 attempts, and his voice was wrecked for days, so I'm going to save my voice. It's morning edition.
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8: Big Tech is looking for land to build its AI data centers. HBCUs are looking for new funding after federal cuts. Partnerships between them, like one announced by Fisk University, could be mutually beneficial or could end up being a form of digital sharecropping, according to strategist Ashley Northington, who wrote about this for Tech Policy Press.
10: We mentioned digital sharecropping as a way to just, you know, illustrate that we don't want to see a situation where any other HBCU, for that matter, loans their land and only receives pennies for the work for that land in return. We don't want to see situations where the power dynamic is so uneven, where these big, massive corporations come into these historically ignored, quite frankly, campuses and use them for their land without really giving them any real benefit in return.
8: What kind of pressure are leaders at these universities feeling to, you know, to make deals, to not be left behind in the AI economy?
10: The pressure is immense. Because when we are in a political landscape that has sort of turned resources away from these institutions, they're trying to find ways to generate revenue. They're trying to find ways to raise money to make sure that they can still carry out their missions. And these types of partnerships with AI companies seems like a lucrative opportunity, but it is just incumbent upon them to really evaluate them carefully before they engage.
8: You are a strategic advisor to institutions like these. What kind of advice would you or are you giving to them on, you know, how to balance kind of the risks and benefits here?
10: I think what is really, really important is that there be solid engagement about what these partnerships look like and how they're going to affect the communities that they serve. And so how you socialize and roll out something this big, something of this magnitude is very important. And engaging all of your stakeholders and equipping yourself with the truth and being transparent is going to be really critical in the overall success. And when I say overall success, I mean, is the institution going to sustain the decision after it's been made? Or will the outcry, because we didn't roll it out properly, will the outcry negatively affect that decision? Yes, and certainly in paying attention to how those deals are negotiated and what that partnership looks like and making sure they walk away with equity stakes. But then the hard part of actually rolling it out and socializing it throughout the community is really important.
8: That's Ashley Northington at Denor Strategic Advisors. Jesus Alvarado produced this episode. I'm Megan McCarty-Carino, and that's Marketplace Tech. This is APM.
0: With political tensions at a new peak, what does it take to stay strong, engaged, and grounded in these dangerously divided times? I'm Monica Guzman, host of A Braver Way. Join me and my guests from across the political spectrum. We'll share tools, insights, and messy real-life stories to help you meet this moment without losing heart.

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2: All teams. He's been around since 2017, but he's heading to Florida to become the Tampa Bay Buccaneers play-by-play announcer. Castor Cohn posted a message on social media with a simple title, "Love You, Husky Nation." Love you too, Tony. It's 8:51.
3: Is the tech industry's data center boom pushing us toward a clean energy future or reversing progress on climate change?
4: From KUOW in Seattle, this is Booming. I'm Joshua McNichols.
3: And I'm Monica Nicholsberg.
4: So last week we covered Seattle's new data center moratorium.
3: Right.
4: People around here are so worried about the impact of the data center boom that they blocked big new ones from being built in the city for a year.
3: Yeah.
4: A big part of that concern is how much power these things consume. And we know that the grid is struggling to keep up, for example.
3: Yeah. And now we're starting to see tech companies take matters into their own hands.
4: Right. They're developing their own power sources. And I know you've been reporting on this. So what have you found?
3: Well, what's fascinating is, at least here in the Northwest where we live, a lot of that new power will probably come from the kind of clean, renewable sources that environmental advocates have been dreaming of for years. But there's a catch. It's being built by and for these tech companies.
4: Huh.
3: Here in the Pacific Northwest, those companies are bankrolling the clean energy transition while at the same time adding more planet-warming gases to the atmosphere than ever, especially in other parts of the world. So I took a little reporting trip out to eastern Washington and Oregon to see how all this is playing out. What first drew me to this story was a massive piece of land that Amazon bought way out there in eastern Oregon. It's almost 10,000 acres, which means you could fit 11 Central Parks in it. Amazon has been building data centers around this area for more than 20 years. And I asked David Tanner, Amazon's head of infrastructure for the region, to drive me around so I could see them.
5: Specifically, there's, I think, four data centers on that campus. That's one of our original campus locations going back to 2011.
6: So that would have been built to support the original functions of the internet?
5: Yeah, cloud computing, Thursday night football being one of my favorites.
3: We drove about 45 minutes down dusty gravel roads where there was nothing for miles except for farms and windmills, mm-hmm. until we arrived at the place that I was there to see.
6: Wow, we are out here.
5: So this is the location of the Sunstone Solar Project, which is a really exciting project for us that is going to be one of the largest solar and storage farms in the country. It will provide 1.2 gigawatts of carbon-free energy.
6: Which is about what Portland consumes.
5: I know that it's enough to power several hundred thousand homes, yes. So, yeah, pretty exciting stuff.
3: The sheer scale of this project definitely caught my attention. But so did the way that Amazon ended up getting it. Another company had originally planned to build Sunstone Solar. They got the site shovel-ready. But then they went bankrupt, and it went up for auction. Puget Sound Energy wanted it, but Amazon actually outbid them and bought Sunstone for $83 million.
4: So it sounds like tech companies are competing with public utilities for these sources of power. So what does that mean for regular people who rely on those utilities?
3: Well, it's too early to know for sure, but some people are definitely worried about how Amazon owning this could affect power for regular consumers. That's something I heard from Audrey Leonard. She's an environmental lawyer for the nonprofit Columbia Riverkeeper.
7: One unfortunate issue with this is that if data centers are able to outbid utilities for these cheaper and first available renewable resources, that means that the utilities are going to get stuck paying for the more expensive renewables that come on later when utilities are going to have to comply with our climate laws.
3: In other words, she thinks

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3: Hi, it's Libby Denkman, and Soundside is coming up next on KUOW. On the show today, we'll roll through the latest headlines on Front Page, including a 9% rise in King County's homelessness population over the past couple of years and what service providers are saying is driving that increase. Plus, what state Democrats were cooking up at their annual conference in Spokane over the weekend. They've got high hopes for the midterms and state Supreme Court races. That and more coming up in about 6 minutes. And later.
4: It's just something where, you know, it's a physical thing, but it's also a mental game where you're sort of, it's you and the wind sort of trying to work together to make something happen.
3: He's talking about the sport of boomerang. A Bellingham man is headed to the World Boomerang Championships. You're going to hear from him and more about this under the radar sport. That is coming up on Soundside after news headlines from KUOW and NPR. Stick with us.
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8: 80 degrees now in South Seattle. Forecast is for a sunny afternoon with a high of 89. We're still under that high heat advisory until 11 o'clock tonight, so try to stay out of the sun and stay hydrated. 1201.
10: Live from NPR News in Washington, I'm Nora Rahm. Primary night in New York marked the first major test for Mayor Zohran Mamdani's democratic socialism. It was widely successful. As NPR's Elena Moore reports, all three of Mamdani's endorsed candidates for Congress won their matchups.
11: Mamdani broke with Democratic leaders in three key House races, throwing support behind leftist candidates who openly criticize Israel and push for liberal economic policies. And in the end, two of those challengers ousted sitting incumbents. Strategist and mayoral advisor Morris Katz says it's a move that shows the mayor's goal of rejecting establishment politics.
12: Very often, politicians who have the power and the popularity that the mayor does right now are far more concerned with protecting it than using it. His decision to use it not just paid off last night, but it's part of the reason people love him.
11: These districts heavily favor Democrats, meaning Mamdani's endorsed candidates are expected to win their general election matchups in the fall. Elena Moore, NPR News.
10: A day after the Senate passed a resolution aimed at limiting President Trump's military action against Iran, the Pentagon is asking Congress for another $80 billion to pay for operations in the region. NPR's Quill Lawrence reports.
13: Secretary of Defense Pete Hegseth is lobbying senators to provide $80 billion, mostly to pay for months of war and the thousands of cruise missiles, drones, and interceptors expended after the U.S. and Israel launched a war against Iran. This comes as the White House is asking for a record $1.5 trillion for this year's regular defense appropriation. While defense hawks on Capitol Hill agree that the U.S. must urgently replenish its global stockpile of munitions, the Iran war and the current ceasefire agreement are not popular. And senators from both parties may balk at such staggering expenses when the American voting public still feels the pinch of higher prices at the gas pump and the grocery store. Quill Lawrence, NPR News.
10: There are now more than 1,000 confirmed Ebola cases in the Democratic Republic of Congo. The initial response was slow, but there are signs that it's now picking up. NPR's Jonathan Lampert has more on the story.
14: World Health Organization Director General Tedros Adhanom Ghebreyesus laid out progress in a press conference Wednesday.
15: In the past 5 weeks, the number of treatment beds has increased from less than 10 to over 500 in 19 health centers.
14: Testing capacity has increased from just 30 tests a day to over 2,000, he said. And while there are no approved treatments, he says clinical trials for two will start next week. Still, the outbreak shows no signs of slowing down. Health officials are still struggling to reach contacts of cases in the outbreak's epicenter, and cases are spreading across borders. A French doctor tested positive for Ebola after returning from home from treating patients in DRC. Jonathan Lambert, NPR News.
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16: This is KUOW News. I'm Paige Browning in Seattle. The number of unhoused people in King County continues to grow. Newly released data from the 2026 point-in-time count shows more than 18,300 people in King County are experiencing homelessness. That's a 9% increase compared to 2024. Some researchers say the amount of local shelter space is not keeping pace with the growing number of people in need. Groups like the Chief Seattle Club say the point-in-time survey actually undercounts people from certain demographics. Today at Lumen Field, a.k.a. Seattle Stadium, Qatar takes on Bosnia-Herzegovina. Around 3,000 Bosnians live in the Seattle metro area, according to the census. But Anna Boyko-Wyrock reports many more are making a special visit.
17: While Seattle hosts Bosnia-Herzegovina, local Bosnian-Americans are hosting their family from out of town. At the Balkan market in Burien, Ibrahim Beganovic was in a rush to buy Bosnian sodas.
18: I'm going now in airport. Maybe 5 minutes he's coming in a flight from London.
17: His cousin is arriving from London to go to the match with Beganovic and his three sons.
19: For us, it's perfectly normal. Call your family and says, hey, they're playing in your town. Can I come over?
17: Svetlana Vasic owns the Balkan market. Lots of Bosnians are coming to town and stocking up here. It's like everyone is going to the match. Except her. Vasic says she'll be cheering from work. Anna Boyko-Wyrock, KUOW News.
16: Washington State's tax on gas is going up starting next week, but tax revenue is not keeping up with the state's transportation spending now. The tax on gas and diesel is going up 1.1 cents per gallon, but the state's revenue forecast this week shows even with the increase, the transportation department's expecting to collect $36 million less than anticipated. Gas demand is going down. This is KUOW.
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3: From listener-powered KUOW in Seattle, welcome to Soundside. I'm Libby Dankman. Coming up on the show today, we're going to take you to Bellingham for a visit with a boomerang expert. Who is on his way to the World Boomerang Championship in Indonesia. So what's the secret to the boomerang boom in Bellingham? We're going to talk about that coming up later this hour. But first, a few times a week, I sit down with another journalist to talk about the biggest news developing right now and how it affects the Pacific Northwest. It's a way to catch up on the latest headlines fast. We call it Front Page. Today's guest covers politics at the Seattle Times. Never a dull beat to be covering. Jim Bruner, thank you so much for being back on Soundside.
21: Great to be back. Thanks.
3: Are you a big boomerang guy?
0: I remember hurling some boomerangs as a youth.
1: Slinging some rings.
0: Yeah. They never came back. You know, they went one direction.
1: We're still waiting for that.
0: Waiting for them.
1: All right. Let's get to our first story on Front Page. That is that the King County Regional Homelessness Authority just released its two-year point-in-time count yesterday, which estimates a 9% increase in the homeless population of the county over the last 2 years. Some numbers that jump out, the sheltered population, so people who are actually in transitional beds, they are not out on the street or in cars. The sheltered population sits at about 6,500. Unsheltered, over 11,800. The sheltered population fell by roughly 500 people, Jim, while the unsheltered population, so people out in tents, in cars, people who are not in the system right now, that rose by more than 2,000 people, an increase of more than 20%. Shelter has decreased countywide over the period of this count, this 2 years. There has been a rise in permanent supportive housing units that are available. And we did see a slowing in the increase of the homelessness population. Again, if you go with the estimates of this count, between 2022, 2024, there was a 26% jump in homelessness. But the trend here, again, it's slowed, but it continues to be bad. What stood out to you about this report that came out from the KCRHA, the King County Regional Homelessness Authority?
0: Yeah, well, I mean, we can all see it all around us, the unsheltered homelessness issue. It's interesting. I think a couple years ago, as our story noted, they changed the methodology on how they count the people who are unsheltered or out on the street or maybe and in the shelter system, as I understand it. And so they teamed up with the UW and went with sort of a sampling system to try to get a statistical handle on how many people are experiencing homelessness, as opposed to the previous one night people going out on the streets and just kind of counting. So I think it's difficult for me to extrapolate a lot from a 1 year change in these numbers.
1: Yeah.
0: I think it's a difficult statistic to get a handle on. If you do look at the chart that accompanied our story on this, for example, it is pretty striking. If you look back just a few years, it just shows, at least according to the data that they're collecting and reporting, it doesn't really show that we're headed in the right direction. And then you combine this with the problems with the King County, Regional Homelessness Authority, which it seems like is headed for some kind of reset. And then you have the Trump administration wanting to crack down on areas like ours that rely on the Housing First model to address homelessness, which has been shown to work if you give it enough time and resources. It may not be perfect, but it has been shown to work. It just could raise a lot of more, kind of further problems for the region.
1: Yeah, if we've already, again, the number of transitional emergency shelter beds going down in the past 2 years, we've already lost some of that. Some of that is COVID dollars going away. But if the Trump administration is going to be able to go through with this shift that you mentioned, the HUD dollars in the continuum of care system, basically, we've talked about this earlier in the week, the Trump administration believes that permanent supportive housing creates a system where people become more reliant on government help instead of what they would like to see, which is funding for more time limited and systems that are focused on treatment first, on mental health care first. Now, we heard from King County this week that there was a significant drop in jail bookings for people in permanent supportive housing, kind of, an emphasis on this housing first model having externalities that are positive for the region, again, because local municipalities, local county governments that are using Housing First, which is most cities across the country, they are looking at losing significant amounts of funding if the HUD change goes through, $26 million for King County. So yeah, that raises a lot of questions again, and the future of whether KCRHA continues as an agency or, as you mentioned, has a significant reset. Just a lot of questions swirling. I mean, people are understandably frustrated to see this trend. I think it does reflect just the realities of how expensive it is to live in this region. We don't have enough affordable housing, and the pipeline to homelessness continues to represent to be seen in these numbers.
0: Yeah, it's an issue that kind of resist easy explanation. People want to put an easy explanation on it, you know, yeah. force everybody into treatment, make demands of people who are on the streets and using fentanyl or whatever. And then, you know, there's another side that is much, much more sort of on the lenient side, I guess, on personal behavior and says, look, the main thing is get people into housing where they can get stabilized and then they can make choices, which I think does make a lot of sense.
2: Yeah. So the statement from William Towie, just before we move on, I wanted to mention the Associate Deputy of Strategy for KCRHA basically wrote a blog post on their website accompanying these numbers, answering the question, why does homelessness continue to go up? And William is arguing here, you know, each year the county exits 17,000 people from homelessness. So it gets people off the street either through shelter, diversion, rapid rehousing, they connect with family, other ways that people end up leaving homelessness. But during that same period, we have 18,000 people, according to KCRHA, entering homelessness. So we're not talking about necessarily the same population. We're talking about people entering at a greater clip than they're able to exit.
0: And I do think it's frustrating. The amount of money that is being spent on the issue
2: absolutely
0: overall throughout the region has gone up and up and up. And I think there is frustration with people on where are the results and are we even measuring, you know, results in a way that's trackable.
2: Yeah. And I should mention, too, I'm going to be speaking with the Chief Seattle Club later today. They have issues with the methodology that, as you mentioned, this sampling methodology, they believe that it is still an undercount, especially of Native populations. But we're going to be talking about that more as the week goes on. Let's move on to our second story on Front Page.
21: And in this moment in 2026, we have an administration that is led by hatred and fear and racism and fascism, and we must fight against that every day. Fight against that hate.
2: State Democrats, including Attorney General Nick Brown, who you just heard, got together for their annual convention over the weekend. This time it was in Spokane. Jim Bruner, you were there in Spokane. I want to get some specifics about what the Democrats talked about. But first, just kind of generally, can you set the scene? I mean, who goes to these things? What are they for? It's such an insider-y feeling event that for an average listener, I wonder if you could just say, what is it like?
0: Real gluttons for punishment, like political reporters, and then the most dedicated activists in the Democratic Party.
2: Yeah,
0: really, it's the kind of thing where I think if anybody wants to go, you can kind of sign up because they're, you know, on an off-year election, kind of midterm election, a convention, there isn't the maximum demand like there is in a presidential year. So this is an off-year state convention where they do things like, you know, talk about the platform and various candidates speak. It's at the Spokane Convention Center. I think the Democrats were, you know, they move the conventions around, but in this one, they were trying to kind of signal in one sense that they're trying to expand the map, you know, play out in a lot of districts where in the past, maybe they wouldn't be so competitive, but now with the backlash of the Trump administration, they're reaching for even more power in this state where they already have almost all the levers of power.
2: So legislative districts, House and Senate seats that they
0: even the
2: state
0: Supreme Court.
2: Mm-hmm. I want to talk about the Supreme Court because that is going to really take center stage. Obviously, 5 of the 9 positions are on the ballot this fall. This is going to have a huge implication for what happens to the new millionaires tax, the high income, high earners tax that the legislature just put in place, whether or not that question of is income property and is it going to be subject to the uniformity clause in the Constitution, all of those big legal questions that the challengers of the tax, mostly Republican-backed challenges, are going to be taking to the state Supreme Court. So the whole court could seriously change if conservatives are able to get any of those seats. What did you make of how Democrats were talking about those races?
0: Yeah, the Republican Party has also, of course, highlighted the races, as you've noted. And there have been there's a group co-founded by, I think, the former Attorney General Rob McKenna, a Republican. And they've tried to sort of recruit and train some candidates because the state Supreme Court, I mean, often lawyers and people involved in court politics like to say, oh, it's not really partisan. We can't take explicitly partisan positions on things.
2: Nominally, it's not
0: right.
2: Partisan.
0: And there's codes of conduct and things like that. But, you know, you look at the U.S. Supreme Court and there's a firmly identified conservative block and a more liberal block. they change on various rulings, but that's what it is. I would say on the state Supreme Court, it's, you know, it's basically 9-0 right now, pretty much. I mean, Democrats have had the levers of power again for a long time. They've appointed justices, used to have some conservatives. They retired or de-elected, you know, lost the re-election campaigns. I can't remember all of it. And so it is a pretty progressive court, but Democrats now are looking to make sure that kind of stays that way and is solidified. And there was kind of a wink-wink thing going on. There were candidate, at least one candidate for state Supreme Court, Jamie Hawk. She's a King County Superior Court judge. She was there campaigning. I was in one of the little caucus rooms where she came in and talked, and she didn't say, I'm going to vote this way or that way on the millionaire's tax. You know, I think she was careful on that. But she was saying, you know, I'm aligned. I'm,
2: yeah,
0: you know, emphasizing the endorsements from Democrats like Pramila Jayapal, Governor Ferguson, et cetera. So you have that kind of maneuvering going on.
2: Look who I'm hanging out with.
0: Exactly.
2: Like, what are their ideologies? Like, yeah. This is kind of a, you can extrapolate out.
0: And, you know, you could look at her bio, which will be in the voter's pamphlet. You know, she's an ACLU, former ACLU attorney. I mean, I think people can pick up on those kind of codes, which a lot of people do in these less covered and, you know, talked about races, usually on the state Supreme Court. They're not as high profile.
2: Yeah, and when there isn't a D or an R next to a name on the ballot, you know, people have to rely on outside information, their own research, things like that. So sometimes there can be some unexpected outcomes or closer races than maybe you would expect in a blue state like Washington. I want to ask about what happened with Congresswoman Marie Glusenkamp-Perez, who is a Democrat, but she was facing some disapproval from the party. What was going on with that at this convention, Jim?
0: Yeah, there was an effort to pass a resolution to condemn her vote on a bill that the Republicans in Congress passed that I think it's been called the Don't Say Trans Bill by critics. It says it would crack down on schools that teach what it called, I believe the term was gender ideology. It's very clearly kind of an anti-transgender coded like piece of legislation. And Marie Glusenkamp-Perez was one of, I don't know how many, but like a handful, I think, of Democrats who voted for it. She's running in a pretty conservative Trump like plus five district. And, you know, it made a lot of people angry. I mean, there were people speaking at the convention that said that she was abetting genocide against trans people. And then some people spoke on her behalf and said she was not there, by the way. I don't think there was any members of Congress at the convention. They have other things going on.
2: Jayapal, that was the one.
0: Jayapal, sorry.
2: Yeah,
0: excuse
2: me. It was like she spoke at a dinner.
0: Yes, I quoted her, right. Mm-hmm. But, you know, there were people who were very angry about it. And then there were some people in her district that said, look, I live here. Some of the speakers who were for the resolution to condemn her were definitely not from, you know, her district.
2: The third district, Southwest Washington.
0: It's different than the Seattle suburbs. And they said, the people in the district that spoke, that I recall, said, look, we want to win here. We don't want to put another barrier in our way. This is just about one vote. It wasn't saying no endorsement, but they said, you know, this would call bad attention or something. And so in the end, the resolution to condemn her vote just very narrowly failed. It's definitely a signal that there's a lot of people, or a number of people in the Democratic Party, you know, on the left side of the Democratic Party, especially, who are really unhappy with that vote and other similar votes that she's made.
2: It's interesting because, again, these purple district members of Congress have to think differently than people in really safe districts, right? And that's something that the progressive left maybe, you know, is frustrated by, that she would go with an issue like this. At the same time, I'm hearing you say that people in the district are like, this is somebody who won a couple really narrow victories, the Joe Kent races two cycles in a row. Now she's up against John Braun, who is a longtime state senator, more of a traditional candidate, I would say, than Joe Kent. Joe Kent is kind of a firebrand. And, you know, even though this is expected to be kind of a big election for Democrats this fall, the Braun-Marie Glusenkamp-Perez race could be another really close one. And she's trying to grab that middle, maybe some crossover votes that would vote for Trump and then also her.
0: Yeah, and you could see some people who, because I talked to some of these people in the past who, they were Republicans, but Joe Kent was like a bridge too far for them because he was talking, you know, he had conspiracy theories about all kinds of things, and he was just, they didn't view him as somebody who would go to Congress and work with the other party. In fact, he said he wouldn't do that. You know, he was going to go to war and, like, take the MAGA position on everything. And so I want to say on Marie Glusenkamp Perez, though, you know, I was talking about people outside her district who are angry. To be clear, there are people definitely who are among the Democratic voter base in the 3rd District who are upset. She does have a primary challenger from the Democratic Party.
2: Yeah, from
0: Brett
2: the
0: Hendrick,
2: left.
0: Who's making that point and saying, look, you know, we can win without somebody who is leaning into the purple district thing.
2: Yeah, very interesting. And we're going to definitely be covering that one. Really the only purple district in the state and, you know, the only race that is going to be potentially up for grabs between both parties. Moving on, we've got a third story here on Front Page.
4: What in the world is Oregon's problem with farms and ranches?
2: This story takes us to our neighbors to the south, the state of Oregon. It was a fun one by the New York Times reporter Anna Griffin. How fast can Oregon Democrats run from this proposed ballot measure, Initiative Petition 28, which would grant all the same protections that dogs and cats have in the state to all animals in Oregon? So if it passed, this would functionally ban hunting, fishing, trapping, lethal pest control, animal research, and most livestock production in the state of Oregon. The person behind the initiative effort is named David Mickelson. He is a vegan. He says the goal is to have a system where we are not killing or hurting animals anymore. He told Anna Griffin, I've gotten a few emails telling me this is not the right time for this. By that logic, it never will be. And Democrats just seem to think this is political euthanasia, Jim, for, you know, anybody who's running for re-election seems to be running from this as hard as possible. What do you think about this one? Kind of a interesting dynamic happening in Oregon.
0: Yeah, they're definitely running away. The governor on down, pretty much, from the specific proposal. I mean, it's another function of a fairly wide open initiative, you know, citizen ballot initiative system, similar to what we have in Washington. I mean, I haven't compared the systems closely, but you know, this guy was able, from what I read in the New York Times coverage, to get, I think he tried this a couple of years ago and he got like very few signatures. And so he spent a lot of time now gathering it for this current ballot cycle, did wind up, I think, you know, paying some money maybe to get some paid signatures.
2: And paid signature gatherers
0: so
2: this time. Yeah.
0: That goes to show you, I mean, I'm not saying you can get anything on the ballot with paid signature gatherers, but it's maybe you can, you know. And so I think that, and even the sponsor of this acknowledged that he doesn't have any illusions where this will go if it gets on the ballot. He thinks, seems to agree that it'll go down in flames. But he's trying to move the Overton window and, you know, making the case. And it's true. I think that Oregon is a laboratory for some, you know, ideas sometimes that are out there until maybe decades from now they're not out there.
2: Yeah, like assisted suicide. I mean, those types of things, like things that you think are way far down the line, and then Oregon, you know, tries something and maybe the ball moves. I think this is a pretty far-fetched one.
0: Yeah.
2: And as you said, even the organizer thinks
0: I think the article said that Oregon voters voted down women's suffrage like 5 times before they passed it.
2: That's what he brought up. Yeah, he said this is the long game that similar to women's suffrage that Oregon voters voted down multiple times, that eventually people would come around. Again, industry, people who just, you know, want to be able to buy meat at the grocery store. Tina Kotek, who's up for re-election, the governor there, you know, is basically saying don't demonize people who are trying to feed families, things like that. You know, veganism is still, even in Oregon, not a huge percentage of the population.
0: Yeah, and the Republicans are looking at it and saying, look, maybe here's something that we can glom onto to say this is where the Democratic Party is taking you.
2: Yeah.
0: I doubt that works in this
2: election
0: cycle.
2: But that's the idea. Yeah, for sure. Okay, really quickly, our last story on Front Page. It's now my favorite song. I was a skeptic, Shakira. I never will be again. I'm loving the Die Die anthem for the World Cup. Jim Bruner, we are hosting another World Cup game today in Seattle, Bosnia and Herzegovina versus Qatar. I ran into a bunch of fans on the train on the way into work today, the light rail. What do you make? I know you're not a huge soccer World Cup fan. Anything stand out to you that you're enjoying about this World Cup or that interests you?
0: I mean, it feels like it's gone great for the city so far. You know, it's been a positive energy, obviously. When I was in Spokane, even, I guess, I think the Egyptian team is practicing there.
2: Yeah, that's where their home base is.
0: Yeah, and so there was kind of a spin-off effect there, a lot of enthusiasm. It's good to see. You know, politics can get into anything, of course. And I saw some, I don't know, conservative influencers seeming to almost root against, like, the city looking good because they want to focus on, you know, the homelessness hotspots and things like that. But it hasn't looked like that so far.
2: Yeah, I mean, it really has been a showcase for Seattle in many ways. I'm loving it. We're running out of time here. But, you know, this game today could mean the next matchup for the United States in the first round of the knockout phase of the tournament. Bosnia is the likely matchup if they win today. So I find that to be really interesting. And then just beyond the soccer, just again, people enjoying the city, enjoying public spaces. Jim Bruder, thank you so much. Even this World Cup skeptic has been won over, is what I'm hearing.
0: I'm getting into it. I'm trying.
2: You got a little bit more Shakira to listen to, I think. Jim Bruder with the Seattle Times, thank you so much for being here for Front Page.
0: Thank you.
2: Well, we're going to be right back on Soundside today. We're going to talk boomerangs. We'll head to Bellingham for somebody heading to the World Boomerang Championship. That's up next on KUOW.
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2: Back with more Soundside, I'm Libby Dankman. We're all about personal growth here on Soundside. So yesterday we sent Soundside producer Hans Andersen to do something he has never done before, throw a boomerang. Why? Well, recently we learned that some people from Washington are going to represent Team USA at the World Boomerang Championships this summer. And Hans went to meet one of them.
7: I'm happy to be here in Bellingham, Washington, home of Western Washington University. Also a place where you can learn how to throw a boomerang from a world-class thrower. That's Ed Love. Hi, Ed.
22: Hi.
7: Ed is heading to the Boomerang Championships in late July, and he's here to show me the proper way to throw a boomerang. So first question for you is, how hard is this thing to throw? We're standing in front of a box of boomerangs. Can you give one a toss?
22: Oh, yeah. The different boomerangs have different kinds of difficulty. I try and keep a variety in my kit that are easy to throw, along with some that are a little more challenging. But, you know, if you can throw, I'd say, an axe, then you can probably throw a boomerang.
7: I don't know how to throw an axe, so.
22: Well, you know, maybe throwing an axe is like throwing a boomerang. So you'll maybe learn how to throw an axe.
7: Can you give one a throw?
22: Sure. Let's see. I am going to start with a trick catch boomerang. Check the wind. And we always want to throw 90 degrees or slightly, maybe somewhere around 90 degrees to the wind, with the wind hitting your left shoulder.
7: All right, you're throwing it. It's coming back as it is wont to do. It's making a little spiral like a cyclone, and then caught it behind the back.
22: That time I threw it a little bit too away from the wind, which caused it to come in well in front of me. So if I throw it more that way, it would actually come back closer to me. But that was fine because this one hovers.
7: Yeah, I noticed it kind of did this cyclone thing as it was coming down. Is that, that's the design of the boomerang?
22: Yeah. Ideally, you want it to sort of hover down straight like that. So that was pretty good.
7: And how did you, you know, this is not the boomerang that I grew up thinking about. Like, I think I'm used to the one that's like in Zelda video games, I think is probably my boomerang reference point. How did you, yes, much like that, kind of this chevron type shape.
22: Yeah.
7: How did you get into boomerangs like this?
22: Well, I actually started throwing in the 80s. I was down at Evergreen, and we just happened to have some phenomenal throwers and a team that was put together by a guy named Mike Gervin, who also lives in Seattle. Back then, when we were throwing in competitions, we threw mainly these two-bladed kinds of boomerangs. And in the early 90s, I stopped competing. I always sort of threw on my own, but when I came back into the sport over the last few years, I've been learning that the whole technology of boomerangs has changed. So, you know, as you can see, I've got a lot of tri-bladed boomerangs. I've got some four-bladers. The materials are different. You know, for example, back then everything we made and worked with was in wood. The one that I just threw is a synthetic. It's a phenolic. So it's sort of linen and epoxy layered together, and it's maybe an eighth of an inch thick. And we also, you know, we have things like these. These are from Brazil. Anyway, so the point is that boomerangs have changed radically since I competed, and I sort of stumbled back into competition a couple years ago, and it's been a big learning experience for me. So,
6: and I understand that you come to this park multiple, or, you know, you throw boomerangs multiple times a week?
22: Oh, yeah. Well, right now I'm training, so I'm throwing almost every day.
6: What does it provide for you? What is it? Why do you like to throw boomerangs?
22: You know, that's a great question. You know, for decades, I was mainly throwing just by myself. And for me, it was really a centering thing. These have beautiful flights. And it's just something where, you know, it's a physical thing, but it's also a mental game where it's you and the wind sort of trying to work together to make something happen. And so that was, I think, really good for me physically and mentally. And now it's, you know, I made Team USA by pure luck. But what it means is that I've got to get much better. And so it's a different kind of mental challenge and physical challenge. So, you know, I'm spending a lot of time working on my technique and a lot of time understanding the fine points of tuning boomerangs. And, you know, the boomerangs that I make now, I have to be much more technical and careful with. And so it's a really great mental exercise. It's very, very different from what I do in my work, but it keeps my brain active, and physically it's a great challenge too.
6: And your work, if you're okay with me sharing it, you're a marketing professor, or you were the former department head at Western Washington?
22: Yeah, well, technically I'm still department chair, but after 13 years I'm stepping away from that, but I'm still a professor of marketing.
6: And you have built, you know, the Team USA, they're sending a former Western Washington University student. You're going, you're a teacher there, and a student are also going. What's the community look like here in Bellingham for throwing boomerangs?
22: You know, it's growing, which has been very surprising for me, because it's sort of been like this, I wouldn't say a secret thing, but it's been this very personal thing. But a couple of years ago, I had some students who I mentioned boomerangs to them, and they got really excited about, like, what are these things? And so I took them out to throw, and they became really interested, and they started coming over to my house on the weekends to make boomerangs, and then we'd go throw, and it was just a whole thing. And then I'm on the honors advisory board for the Honors College at Western, and so I did an event for the incoming honor students, and a lot of them got really excited about it, and they decided that they were going to form a club. And so Forrest Morris, who is a current student, and he's going to be on the team with me, he got the club together, became the president of the club, and, you know, it's been growing and doing great, and a lot of people are interested. And, you know, now we're talking with, we're trying to get some other colleges to form their own teams, because, you know, back in the 80s, some of the best times I had in college were competing against other colleges that had boomerang teams. And so I'm hoping that we can get that going again.
6: I sense a little bit of pride when you talk about the young boomerang throwers. Do you feel that?
22: Yeah, yeah. I mean, you know, at this stage of my life, I realize I think I can be a very good thrower, but my biggest contribution to the sport at this stage is going to be helping the next generation to get going. And so when I think about throwers like Forrest and Scarlett and some of the other new throwers that we have at Western, And then I also think about folks like Gavin, who's also going to be on the team. And there is another former student of mine named Julia Green, who lives in Europe now. And she is very quickly becoming one of the most exciting new throwers in the sport. Like, she's got a great disposition for it. She's also very athletic. She's got a big arm, great throw, and she's got this tenacity about her that makes her just really exciting to watch throw. And so now that she's living in Europe, she's competing with all of these wonderful European throwers. Like, the French have a great team, and she's actually, you know, doing very, very well in competitions over there. Unfortunately, she's not going to be at the World Cup, but she's so I do feel a lot of pride and excitement about that.
7: Can I give one of these boomerangs a try?
8: Yes.
7: A guide to humiliating yourself in front of your interview subject. Step one, grab a boomerang. Step two, face the right direction.
8: We're going to check the wind.
7: Okay, so you're grabbing some grass.
8: I am grabbing some grass to check the wind, and I am letting it go, and it's telling me that the wind is...
7: Step three, hold boomerang awkwardly above head at 90 degree angle. Step four, this is where I fail. Don't forget to snap your wrist when you release. Oh, okay, it's spinning, it's going, oh. And that is kind of dangerous, probably, because I didn't spin it enough. It came down straight. Okay. Step five, take cover. My second try was a little bit better. I passed my microphone to Ed as I threw.
8: Now he's running across the field to get the boomerang. He's showing potential, though.
7: Throwing boomerangs takes a lot of skill, and Ed makes it look easy. It takes technique and a surprising amount of arm strength. Ed is good at it, which makes sense for a member of Team USA at the Boomerang World Championships. He walks me through all the different events that he might compete in. There's a single and double trick catch. Ed throws out two boomerangs at the same time and runs out into the field to catch them in quick succession.
9: He catches it behind the back. Oh, and then he didn't get the second one.
7: There's the MTA, or maximum time aloft.
8: Then we have the different MTA events. There's MTA relay.
7: Speed catches. Ed throws a boomerang that makes a tight loop and comes back to him very quickly. He does this five times in quick succession.
8: So this is a fast catch.
7: There are also team relays and events that combine all of these skills. Ed didn't intend to compete at the Boomerang Championships this year, but he was at the right place at the right time. He was actually coaching a developmental team at the Team USA tryouts. When one boomerang thrower couldn't make it, Ed stepped in to compete, and now he's getting ready to go to Indonesia. It means a lot of time and training between now and then.
9: What events are you competing in?
8: Well, we don't know yet for sure, so I'm trying to prepare for everything. I'd say events that I'm most likely to compete in are Australian Round, 30-meter relay, MTA events. I think that's where I can probably hold my own the best. But, you know, I'm excited to throw in all of them because we have a team of six throwers. Typically four throwers go in any event. You know, probably be throwing in two-thirds of the event. Some will be better in it than others.
7: You know, you obviously have spent a long time throwing boomerangs, decades. You learned back in the 80s.
8: Yeah.
7: What message you have to people who are just interested in boomerang throwing?
8: Well, you know, you can start by checking out usba.org. That's the website for the United States Boomerang Association. You are also welcome to contact me. You can reach me at ed.love@wwu.edu.
7: Ed Love is a marketing professor at Western Washington University who is heading to the World Boomerang Championship in the end of July. Thank you, Ed.
8: Thank you. This was really fun.
7: Can I give the boomerang one last try?
8: Oh, yeah. In fact, let's try a different one. So this is called a Bellin.
7: This one had promise.
8: Great throw. He's running. He's going to catch it. Oh, okay. Here's my failure. I didn't tell him how to catch the boomerang. So the way that you catch a boomerang when you're first learning is to make a boomerang sandwich where your hands are the bread. Yeah, normally it'll lay over at the end of the flight, so you're catching it like that.
7: I was ready to admit defeat, but Ed really wanted me to catch one. So?
8: Oh, you got that. Boomerang sandwich. He is on the ground. Oh, good throw. Okay, boomerang sandwich. Oh, right through his hands.
11: Okay.
8: He's got it. Oh, my God. How did he not catch that?
11: Yep.
8: Oh, no.
12: I'm just going to go like... I caught it. Yay.
8: Okay. Yay. He caught it.
2: Okay. We need to be honest here with our listeners. That's Hans Andersen. Thank you so much for that story. Hans has yet to catch a boomerang. He did not catch that last boomerang, but Ed was playing along because he's a good coach. I'm Libby Dankman. Thank you so much again, Hans Andersen, for filing that report from Bellingham. Good luck to Ed at the World Boomerang Championships. Coming up next on Soundside, what happens when you're out for an early summer hike and your partner speeds ahead, abandoning you on the trail? Well, there's a term for that. We'll hear about it after the break on KUOW.
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2: You're listening to Soundside. I'm Libby Dankman. The solstice has come and gone. The naked bikers have emerged from their slumber. It can only mean one thing. It's officially summer, which means it's time to get outdoors. So as you prepare for your next hike, we wanted to look back at a conversation we had in April about getting out on the trail and getting left behind. Has something like this ever happened to you? You're on a hike with someone, maybe it's a romantic partner, and you start slowing down. You want to take a break, but your partner is doing great. Your partner wants to push on. Eventually, you are left behind as your partner goes speeding up the hill without you. And this situation, it has consequences for the relationship down the line. If this has happened to you, you're not alone. The phrase alpine divorce was coined in a short story about a murderous husband over 100 years ago, but TikTok has lately adopted the label for less dastardly scenarios. In a recent viral post, a woman sobs as she climbs down a mountain saying, "He left me."
23: I feel so terrible. Like, this is the worst Saturday of my life. I could have been at home.
2: The video has thousands of comments, many of which share similar stories of being left behind on a trail. But how common is alpine divorce, and is it actually a bad thing to spend some time solo on a trail? Here to discuss is Elena Demopoulos. She wrote about alpine divorce for The Guardian. Elena, thanks for being here.
24: Thanks for having me, Libby.
2: So I gave an example there that's gotten a lot of views on TikTok, but just for somebody, you know, who's never heard of this, what is your definition of alpine divorce, and where does the phrase come from?
24: Yes. So speaking in very, very heteronormative terms, it is when a couple, usually a man and a woman, go on a date outdoors, whether that's to hike, to camp. And during the course of their trip, the man starts to go faster than the woman, whether that's on purpose because he's just, you know, this like speedy mountain man, or whether they're just not good communicators and he just goes off and sort of leaves her in the dust. And when that happens, the woman is usually feeling obviously pretty left behind. They're not feeling great. And oftentimes this leads women to sort of rethink larger issues in their relationship and probably end up leaving that man.
2: So is the divorce part of alpine divorce when the guy leaves her in the dust, or is it eventually back down off the trail when the two break up?
24: That's actually a great question that I have never really thought of. It could be either. I think it probably relates to the man leaving her because it's his fault for doing that.
2: Why do you think this is suddenly such a big topic of conversation online, Elena? I mean, you wrote about it, but it's gained so much traction in viral TikToks and then people commenting on them. And it seems like many, many people have a story related to this phenomenon.
24: Yeah, I think it's a few things. I mean, we noticed during the pandemic in 2020, when there wasn't much to do but go outside, a lot of people got into the outdoors. A lot of people who maybe don't think of themselves as outdoorsy, but say, hey, I'm going to go to this national park, or I'm going to go on this trail, that kind of anyone can do. So I think we just have more people going outside now. Also, I think it relates to this saying that kind of went viral a few years ago. It was women talking about how if they were alone in the woods, would they feel safer encountering a man or a bear? And a lot of women said the bear. We choose the bear became this catchphrase because men are very scary when you're alone sometimes.
2: So I remember that trend. Yeah. The women were like, rather be alone with the bear. Thank you very much. Yeah.
24: Yeah. Definitely. I think it kind of all goes into now these conversations are sort of exploding about women in the outdoors and our place in it. And yeah, and sometimes the way that men use it against us.
2: Okay, so we asked our listeners, KUOW listeners, to weigh in on if they have ever experienced alpine divorce or if they think it's something that people should be worried about at all. And as you can imagine, perspectives really varied. So I want to get your reaction to some things we heard from listeners. This first voicemail is from Anonymous, and they called to tell a story about hiking with their partner around 20 years ago.
10: And as we're coming back, he went far ahead of me heading towards the parking lot, and then I heard some growls. Well, the growls turned out to be a very large mountain lion, and it stalked me for about, it took me about maybe 15, 20 minutes to catch up to my partner. Well, we get in the car, he turns on the engine, pulls the lights, and this big mountain lion jumps right in front of the car and down into the ravine.
2: Okay. Anonymous says she was fine afterwards. She said that the experience did not break her and her partner up, although they did later separate. Elena, your reaction to that story?
24: Wow. I mean, I'm happy that everyone was safe. If that happened to me, I would that would come up in every argument I ever had with my partner the rest of our lives. You left me alone with the mountain lion. Oh my God. But I mean, good for her. She reacted, it sounds like, in a perfect way. And, you know, so that's good. And I'm, whoa, wow. Yikes.
2: Oh, you don't want to take the garbage out? Remember when you left me alone with the mountain lion? Like, yep. That would be my line for absolutely everything. Very glad Anonymous was okay. Okay, this is our next call from Ted from Seattle. He called to share an experience that changed his perspective on alpine divorce. He said he was hiking with two friends around Glacier Peak when he and a friend forged ahead. And at one point, they had to travel across this high log to get to their campsite. And 2 hours later, they realized their friend had never followed. Here's Ted.
14: I went back and saw him at the other side of the log over the stream and just frozen, not able to move, and just looking at me with silence and some condemnation for why we didn't wait for him. The outcome of that incident was I never hiked with Paul again. He just didn't have the trust level. We've remained friends, but we're definitely impacted the friendship. It's just going to be so much a better day, a better week, and a better life ahead if we learn to wait for others and consider that an obligation of friendship and of any hiking partner.
2: So Elena, as we hear from Ted, alpine divorce doesn't just have to be in a heterosexual couple, right? It can be friends.
24: Mm-hmm. Definitely. And I mean, kudos to Ted for sort of learning from this. When I spoke to guides, all of them say, you know, the speed of the group is the speed of the slowest member. And if you're a professional guide, that you just know that. So it doesn't help any, you know, amateur people who just want to, you know, flex or show off or just feel like going faster. It doesn't help them or it doesn't make them seem, you know, like better, more experienced hikers if they're leaving someone behind. That's actually a pretty amateur mistake. But yeah, I mean, you really don't know someone in any sense, I think, until you go camping with them or go hiking with them. That really exposes who people are and relationship dynamics. So you can think you're really close to someone and then have that experience, and it changes things for sure.
2: And I think Ted's story also underlines how much of a safety risk this is. And as you say, you interviewed professional guides who are saying that you just can't leave a slow person behind. Like, that is dangerous, right?
24: Mm-hmm. Yeah, absolutely. It's dangerous. And like Ted said, it's just ultimately not as fun. You're going to look back on this hike and all you're going to remember is that, as opposed to you could have had a fun time with your friends. And ultimately, you'll be able to share nature with people as opposed to just, you know, going off by yourself and having to experience it solo.
2: Yeah. And obviously, there are different levels of hiking difficulty. And we're talking about, you know, are you out in the wilderness with no supplies, or are you, you know, taking a little 5 mile jaunt up, you know, Cougar Mountain or something like that. You know, not everybody agrees that you should have to stick close to your hiking partner. Here are a few text messages that we received from listeners, read by some of our Soundside team members.
15: I have been both the trailblazer, for lack of a better word, and the one left behind. In either scenario, I say it shouldn't be a big deal. You go at your own pace, whatever's comfortable for you, and you periodically get back together. If you're the slower one, you can ask the speedster to schedule stops for reconnecting if it's important to you. But for me, hiking is

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2: Who has a certain goal in mind, right? And I think it does speak to something that you wrote about in The Guardian, which is when you start out in a hike, you kind of need to communicate about what the goal is, right?
3: Definitely. And it really depends on the relationship, right? It seems like maybe all of these people are experienced hikers or enthusiasts. And yeah, if you bring a fellow hiking enthusiast on a hike with you and you split up, probably not much is going to happen. But if you bring a total novice, or if you bring someone who's just expecting like a jaunt in the woods, you do have a responsibility for them in a way that you wouldn't for a friend who is more experienced. So I think talking ahead of times, I loved the suggestion of having the pre-approved meeting places. I think that's a good way to separate and come back. But that requires an experienced mind to even think of that, right? Most people just going out for the day might not come up with that.
2: I just want to have one more listener message weigh in, and I'm going to read it to you because it's very short and sweet. And here it is, quote, "That's misogyny, isn't it? Not knowing how to do with or considering another person." And I kind of want to look at that more closely, because I think some would also argue that it's misogynist to assume that women can't hike by themselves, or that they wouldn't be okay on a solo hike. I mean, how do you think gender norms fit into this idea of alpine divorce? I know you explored that in your piece.
3: Yeah, I was hesitant to even write about this because I am an outdoorsy person. I'm a woman. I'm a feminist. And I hated how this trend just assumes we're all, you know, delicate flowers who need protecting. I did see some sort of joking TikToks of women talking about how they would leave their boyfriends behind because they're the faster ones. And in that respect, it was played for humor.
2: You did interview one very accomplished outdoors woman, somebody who's done the Iditarod, who was like, "Oh, if a man wandered away from me in the wilderness, he's going to be in trouble, not me."
3: Exactly. I don't love how this trend assumes all of that. But I still think there is a reason why it struck such a chord with women. And there is a reason why the majority of these stories deal with men. And I think that is, yes, that's misogyny, that's ego, that's maybe men not prioritizing the communication that they need. And it does speak to that idealized kind of mountain man persona that is so romanticized, even though it's incredibly problematic, right? That sort of lone wolf hiker can get himself and others in a lot of trouble and a lot of danger. I do think there is a healthy dose of misogyny in this trend. Men are endlessly creative in finding ways to inflict pain upon women.
2: I was left behind on a hike once by a man I was dating, and it was Mailbox Peak, which might not mean anything to you, Elena, if you haven't hiked locally, but it is basically the hike in the Cascades that a lot of people use for training purposes to eventually level up to Rainier. It's one of the steepest hikes. It was before the switchbacks were built into Mailbox, for folks who are local and know what that means. And I'm proud of myself that I eventually made it to the top solo, and I found him there and we had a picnic lunch. But did it burrow its way into my mind that I ended up doing that hike pretty much on my own? And did it long term have an effect on the relationship? Maybe it did. There were no safety issues involved. This was not like a bad person who endangered my life or anything like that. He was just much more fit than I was. Any final thoughts, Elena, about what you learned about relationships and what it takes to maintain them by reporting on alpine divorce? Or the wilderness, or, you know, being outdoors, or any final thoughts?
3: Well, I will say, I think the silver

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2: Let me just try this out. So I started as a beekeeper myself, and then I became my own customer. I saw that there was a pain point for a lot of people who wanted to get into bees, and built a little website, made a little money on the side, and then it just grew organically every year from there until the point I couldn't keep my full-time job. And in 2020, a month before the pandemic started, I just had to do this full-time. I moved into an old warehouse that was rickety and leaky, but it was much better than a storage unit in my garage, and operated in that space until it was the fall of last year. It was when we had our grand opening at our brand new 5,000 square foot building that is purpose built just for beekeeping. Moving into a new space and taking on an SBA loan and buying multiple warehouses was a huge leap. I felt like this was like when I quit my job. I never paid so much attention to the 10-year and the 5-year treasury note as I did in that last year. We ended up closing on the loan a few weeks after that war started. And this isn't, I mean, a house is a huge purchase. But this SBA loan is huge. And it, you know, 0.25% is several $100 every single month for the next 10 years, at least. But it's hard. I wish we closed 30 days before. Foxhound is a seasonal business. So we do a lot in the spring and the early summer. And then as the flowers stop blooming across the country, business kind of slows down a little bit. I look at year-over-year numbers, and Foxhound Bee Company is doing great. 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It is a beautiful place to come to work. 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It's a very rewarding place to be.
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3: All right, too much of me talking, not enough time. We got to go. Our media production team includes Brian Allison, John Fokey, Montana Johnson, Drew Johnstadt, Gary O'Keefe, and Charlton Thorpe. Alex Simpson is the manager of media production. And I'm Kai Rizdahl. We will see you tomorrow, everybody. This is APM.
5: All right. Kim Malcolm is getting set to bring you your afternoon news and all things considered. 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
1: And this is KUOW 94.9, Seattle's NPR news station. Glad to have you with us this warm, sunny afternoon, 84 degrees now in Tacoma. Stay with us. We'll have the latest on the apparent split between congressional Republicans and President Trump over a voting restrictions bill. Our top stories coming up next.
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1: And still to come here on All Things Considered, newly released transcripts of congressional testimony reveal more about how Microsoft's Bill Gates became involved with Jeffrey Epstein.
3: Gates said he was hopeful that Epstein would invest in some of Gates's philanthropic ventures.
1: KUOW's Amy Radel will bring us an update. And a massive solar power generating plant is being built in eastern Oregon.
4: I know that it's enough to power several hundred thousand homes.
1: But will it power neighborhoods or a massive data center? Our booming team will shed light on the growing battle between utilities and the tech industry over renewable energy. That's all in the next 20 minutes here on KUOW. It's 3:30.
5: Live from NPR News in Culver City, California, I'm Dwayne Brown. President Trump criticized Republicans in the Senate today for voting with Democrats to block his war in Iran. The symbolic vote yesterday has escalated a feud in his own party to focus more on election year affordability issues. Trump told Senate members he won't sign bipartisan legislation to reform the housing market unless Congress signs a separate bill to require proof of citizenship for the upcoming November elections.
6: I said I'm not signing the housing bill. I want to see what happens. We said, look, the housing bill is housing. I made billions of dollars with housing. I know housing better than anybody, maybe anywhere. It's all about the interest rate. Lower the interest rates, you can have all the housing you want. But you have to understand, I don't want to hurt people that own houses, too.
5: The delay could impact aspiring homeowners at a time when many Americans are burdened by the cost of housing and rising inflation. In the Democratic Republic of Congo, there are more than 1,000 confirmed Ebola cases. The initial government response was slow, but as NPR's Jonathan Lambert tells us, there are signs it's now picking up.
7: World Health Organization Director General Tedros Adhanom Ghebreyesus laid out progress in a press conference Wednesday.
8: In the past 5 weeks, the number of treatment beds has increased from less than 10 to over 500 in 19 health centers.
7: Testing capacity has increased from just 30 tests a day to over 2,000, he said. And while there are no approved treatments, he says clinical trials for two will start next week. Still, the outbreak shows no signs of slowing down. Health officials are still struggling to reach contacts of cases in the outbreak's epicenter, and cases are spreading across borders. A French doctor tested positive for Ebola after returning from home from treating patients in DRC.
5: That's Jonathan Lambert. This is NPR News.
1: This is KUOW News. I'm Kim Malcolm in Seattle. The Seattle City Council is expected to vote next week on a plan to allow residential street closures along Aurora Avenue North. This is to help prevent criminal activity in the area. The Public Safety Committee approved the emergency plan yesterday. Neighborhood residents erected makeshift street barriers last month in an effort to deter prostitution-related gun violence. Councilmember Deborah Juarez supported yesterday's vote, but had this to say concerning responsibility for the matter.
9: I think it's just unfortunate, and I'm just going to be straightforward about this. They had to get to this point to have legislation to make it emergency to do what the mayor's office could always have done.
1: Mayor Katie Wilson's office took steps to remove the homemade barriers and replace them with so-called traffic calming measures, but stopped short of approving a street closure plan. There's more questions about the maintenance of the Nippon Dynawave packaging plant in Longview as the investigation into last month's deadly paper mill accident continues. KGW-TV in Portland reports state records from 2023 indicate that a safety valve on top of a tank was leaking. The plant's owners tried to fix the leak, but the initial repair work was not successful, and follow-up work and inspections were left incomplete. There's no indication that the leak led to the catastrophic implosion that's become the deadliest industrial accident in modern state history. A former Seattle police officer is suing the department, claiming he was targeted for attending the January 6th Stop the Steal rally instead of what he was investigated for, which was a minor traffic collision in Bellevue. An independent watchdog group found Officer Jason Marchione had behaved unprofessionally in that Bellevue incident and was given a 30-day suspension. The Seattle Times reports Marchione claims he was persecuted based on his political beliefs. Marchione was one of six SPD officers who attended the January 6th rally. An investigation found he was miles away from the U.S. Capitol when the violence erupted. This is KUOW News.
0: Fertilizer prices have started to drop with the prospect of a peace deal between the U.S. and Iran. But struggling American farmers may not see relief for months.
10: Every time I pull a tractor into a field, it just costs more because everything has gone up. The squeeze on our margin is real.
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1: Catch it between 4 and 9 tomorrow morning here on KUOW. And by tomorrow morning, we are going to have a change in the weather. Overnight, look for more clouds, lows around 58 degrees. Tomorrow, highs around 69 degrees, but we are expecting rain to come Friday. Rising winds, thunderstorms also possible by the afternoon and highs of 65. More rain in the forecast for the weekend. It's 3:35.
11: This is All Things Considered from NPR News. I'm Juana Summers.
12: And I'm Scott Detrow. Three congressional candidates backed by New York City Mayor Zoran Mamdani won big in New York City last night. The trio of wins, two by Democratic Socialists, amounts to another major shift left for the Democratic Party. And the fact that Mamdani helped oust two incumbents from his own party has led to a lot of questions about the path forward for Democrats. Mayor Mamdani joins us now. Thanks for talking All Things Considered.
13: Oh, it's such a pleasure to be on. Thank you for having me.
12: These three candidates, what would you say their policy agendas all have in common?
13: At the core of each of their candidacies is a belief that working people have to return back to the heart of our politics. You could see it's a concern for the fact that in many of these races, we see special interests looking to buy the outcomes of them. We see a federal government that is embarking on immigration policy that is cruel and does nothing to serve in the interests of public safety. And we see an exhaustion with a foreign policy that would rather invest in bombs than in babies back home in our own districts. And in each of these candidacies, we also see a hunger from working New Yorkers for exactly that kind of politics.
12: What is this a collective statement against? Because these three wins, two incumbents being ousted, is a pretty big anti-establishment statement.
13: It's a statement that the status quo will no longer be sufficient. It's a statement that working people are not willing to accept a politics that neglects their everyday needs. And I said in the lead up to yesterday evening, as I endorsed three candidates for Congress, five candidates for the state legislature, all of whom prevailed yesterday evening, that for those who are wondering when the race for 2028 begins, it was yesterday. Because what this slate shows, what New Yorkers have shown, it is a glimpse into the future that we have to bring forth to ensure that we're not just fighting back against a federal administration and its cruelty, but we're also fighting for a vision of working people.
12: I want to get back to that idea in a moment, but at first I want to ask about some of the decisions you made yourself. As you are well aware, taking on incumbents in your own party is a pretty surprising move for most people in politics. There's been a lot of grumbling from office holders across the state today. Why, to you, was that risk worth it?
13: Anytime there is the chance to deliver for working people, I think it is a risk worth taking. And what I saw in the candidacies of Daria Lisa Avila Chevalier, who last night prevailed and became the first Afro-Latina Dominican woman to now represent that district, what I saw in the candidacies of Claire Valdez, who will be the first Mexican-American and indigenous woman to represent that district, and what I saw in the candidacy of Brad Lander, the former controller who will now be the next Congress member representing New York 10, are candidacies that would fulfill our vision of delivering on an affordability agenda that is just as relevant as it was a year ago when I became the Democratic nominee for mayor in this city, because we continue to live in the most expensive city in the United States of America.
12: I did see a lot of blind quotes from council members, from legislators in Albany amounting to, I don't know if I can trust the mayor at this point. Do you have any worry that this could alienate the coalitions you need to get stuff done?
13: I think this shows the fact that the vision that we have, the agenda that we have, is one that is in line with what New Yorkers want to see. We saw New Yorkers come out and vote for change. We saw them come out and vote for a new kind of politics. And I'm excited to deliver on exactly that kind of politics now with more partners in office, whether at the federal level or at the state level.
12: Israel was a major focus in several of these races. What is the best way to put what you want to see when it comes to foreign policy and aid for Israel if Democrats do win back the House next year?
13: I think Daria Liza says it best. It's time to invest in babies, not bombs. You see in each of these three candidates, now soon to be Congress members, a commitment to co-sponsor the Block the Bombs legislation. And what that reflects is an exhaustion, not just a political exhaustion, but also a moral exhaustion with our nation's complicity in the continued killing of civilians, whether in Palestine or Lebanon or beyond. And all of this happening in a period that we have been told to describe as a ceasefire. And it is time that tens of billions of dollars that are killing innocent civilians are instead spent investing back into what are some of the poorest congressional districts in America to deliver for working people who help to make this city what it is and yet are constantly thinking about if they can afford to live in this city.
12: This is the latest in a series of primary wins this spring and summer for Democratic Socialist candidates. There's been wins in Los Angeles, Philadelphia, here in Washington, D.C.'s mayor race, now in New York congressional races. Why to you does the DSA message seem to be resonating so well right now?
13: It speaks to the fact that working people are fed up. And when we look at this country, we know that the only majority that really exists is that of the working class. And for too long, that hasn't been reflected in our politics. For too long, our politics has felt as if irrelevant to the struggles of a working person trying to pay their rent or afford going to the grocery store or thinking about having a kid. And what each of these candidates have shown is a willingness to speak directly to those struggles and not just name them, but also put forward a vision that would actually address those struggles and make it easier to live in the city. And, you know, many of us, when we look back at the history of the Democratic Party, this idea of fighting for working people, it's not alien to what our party is about. In fact, it's at the heart of some of the greatest successes we've ever had. We think about FDR, we think about the New Deal policies that he gave rise to. And so much of that is exactly what working people are calling out for today. These are the kinds of Congress people and partners that will help to fulfill that.
12: There are a lot of people in the Democratic Party who think the opposite, who think a big reason the party lost in the last election cycle was it drifted too far to the left.
13: Well, I think what we see is that Democratic voters, which is where the Democratic Party draws its power from, feel very differently. And what is a party if not its voters? And what we see is that those voters have chosen leaders who are willing to fight for the working person. And no matter how you want to describe that, it is a fight that for far too long has been missing from the forefront of our politics.
12: A question adjacent to that is, you are well aware how successful Republicans are at trying to link Democrats in more moderate swing districts to left-wing candidates, to DSA candidates. Any worry at any level, or what do you think the best path forward is, that as the more prominent the DSA becomes, it makes it harder for Democrats to win a majority this fall?
13: I invite Republicans to try and smear the cause of universal child care. I invite Republicans to try and go after the idea that we should not spend billions of dollars bombing civilians abroad and instead investing those back in our districts. I invite Republicans to have to defend the indefensible, because that's what they've been doing for far too long. And we've been told every time we take a step forward for working people that this will now become the new face of the Democratic Party. I think it's time that it does, because for far too long, we haven't been able to answer what we're fighting for, only who we're fighting. And now we have the answer.
12: Have you had a chance yet today to talk to Senate Minority Leader Chuck Schumer, House Minority Leader Hakeem Jeffries, both New Yorkers, about all of this?
13: I'll be speaking with Congressman Jeffries later this evening. And I look forward to that conversation, because at the end of it, we're all trying to deliver for our city, for our state, for our country. And I'm excited at the fact that there's so much more to be done.
12: Last question, Mr. Mayor. Were you happier when these three candidates got the races called for them, or when the Knicks won?
13: Last night was an incredible night. It is hard to pale, however, when we compare it to 53 years of Wade. So got to go with the Knicks. Got to go with the real king of New York, Jalen Brunson.
12: New York City Mayor Zoran Mamdani, thank you so much for talking to us.
13: Very welcome. Thank you.

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1: This is KUOW. I'm Kim Malcolm. Earlier this month, philanthropist and Microsoft co-founder Bill Gates testified before the House Oversight Committee about his relationship with the late sex offender and sex trafficker Jeffrey Epstein. Today, a transcript of Gates' testimony was released. It brings to light some new details about the years he was in contact with Epstein. KUOW's Amy Radel is here now to tell us more. Amy, glad to have you with us.
2: Yeah, thanks, Kim.
1: So, Bill Gates has previously said that his relationship with Jeffrey Epstein grew out of his efforts to raise money for global health causes. What do we know now about why Gates befriended Epstein?
2: In this testimony that was released, Gates describes some dinners he had with Epstein. You know, he describes Epstein's palatial house in Manhattan and how Epstein seemed to know a lot of wealthy and powerful people, including scientists and investors. Gates described one dinner where the magician David Blaine showed up, performing a bit. And so in this atmosphere, Gates said he was hopeful that Epstein would invest in some of Gates's philanthropic ventures. But then he says he realized by around 2014 that Epstein, quote, would never deliver on his promises. And at that point, Gates broke off contact. So he kind of describes this arc of going from sort of being intrigued to souring on their relationship over the course of those 5 years.
1: Gates testified that Epstein had knowledge of his extramarital affairs and might have thought about blackmailing him. Did he explain how Epstein learned of his affairs?
2: Yeah, he definitely gets into that. There's a key figure in this testimony. He's someone who was a scientific advisor to Gates. His name is Dr. Boris Nikolic. He worked closely with Gates at the Gates Foundation and then at the firm Gates Ventures. And he also clearly was close to Epstein, according to Gates' testimony. Nikolic is named in Epstein's will, and Gates says it was Nikolic who made the introduction between the two of them. And then in his testimony, Gates says that Nikolic was aware that Bill Gates had two affairs with Russian women during these years. And in one of them, it's because Gates used Nikolic as an alibi on his schedule in order to secretly go meet with one of these women. So Gates says he assumes that Nikolic told Epstein about these affairs.
1: You know, probably the most urgent question for the public is whether Bill Gates knew about Jeffrey Epstein's involvement in sex trafficking of underage girls at the time that they were interacting or participated in anything related to that. Does this full transcript shed any more light on that question?
2: You know, Gates emphatically denies seeing, participating in, or being aware of any of Epstein's predation on underage girls while they were in contact. Gates said in his opening statement to Congress, "I never witnessed or had any indication that Epstein was engaged in ongoing criminal conduct. I never went to his island, his ranch, or his Florida home. I've never victimized anyone." But he did talk about these dinners at Epstein's house, and Gates described seeing young women working as administrative assistants to Epstein. He says no one that appeared underage. But in the questioning by members of Congress, he says he now realizes, quote, for the photos, for sitting on the plane or standing there during the magic trick, again, referring back to that David Blaine appearance, Gates says, I may have been in the presence of victims.
1: Amy, what's next in this congressional inquiry?
2: Yeah, so the Department of Justice released 3 million pages of information related to the Jeffrey Epstein case earlier this year, and people are still trying to look at information that's redacted in all those documents. So the Government Accountability Office is investigating that. They're trying to get more full names of some of the other, you know, public officials and influential people that appeared to have relationships with Epstein.
1: Well, Bill Gates and his now ex-wife, Melinda French Gates, divorced in 2021. Has she said anything about this latest news?
2: She gave a couple interviews where she said that Bill Gates' relationship with Epstein was a factor in their divorce. And she said that she really had immediate reactions to Epstein that were very different from Bill Gates's, you know, sense of kind of openness and intrigue about Epstein. Melinda French Gates called him in one interview evil personified and said that she really was, I guess, put off by him in the one time that she met him.
1: Amy Radel covers politics, government, and law enforcement for KUOW. Amy, thank you for your reporting on this today.
2: Yeah, thanks, Kim.
1: still to come here on KUOW. How members of Congress are reacting to today's cancellation of the signing of a bipartisan housing bill. Our top stories from NPR and KUOW, 13 minutes away.
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5: On the next Fresh Air, the masculinism movement is becoming mainstream. The goal is to fight feminism and restore the primacy of men. A prominent leader wants to repeal the 19th Amendment. We speak with Helen Lewis, who writes about it in The Atlantic. 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
1: 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Clear skies, 81 degrees right now in Bellingham, 87 degrees in Seattle's University District. It's our last day of these abnormally warm temperatures for Western Washington. The heat advisory is going to expire after 11 this evening. Then onshore flow starts and we see a dramatic drop in temperatures. Highs tomorrow just expected to be around 69 degrees, and then we're expecting rain and winds and a possible thunderstorm on Friday. This is KUOW. It's 3:50.
6: Is the tech industry's data center boom pushing us toward a clean energy future or reversing progress on climate change?
7: From KUOW in Seattle, this is Booming. I'm Joshua McNichols.
6: And I'm Monica Nicholsberg.
7: So last week we covered Seattle's new data center moratorium.
6: Right.
7: People around here are so worried about the impact of the data center boom that they blocked big new ones from being built in the city for a year.
6: Yeah.
7: A big part of that concern is how much power these things consume. And we know that the grid is struggling to keep up, for example.
6: Yeah. And now we're starting to see tech companies take matters into their own hands.
7: Right. They're developing their own power sources. And I know you've been reporting on this. So what have you found?
6: Well, what's fascinating is, at least here in the Northwest where we live, a lot of that new power will probably come from the kind of clean, renewable sources that environmental advocates have been dreaming of for years. But there's a catch. It's being built by and for these tech companies.
7: Huh.
6: Here in the Pacific Northwest, those companies are bankrolling the clean energy transition while at the same time adding more planet-warming gases to the atmosphere than ever, especially in other parts of the world. So I took a little reporting trip out to eastern Washington and Oregon to see how all this is playing out. What first drew me to this story was a massive piece of land that Amazon bought way out there in eastern Oregon. It's almost 10,000 acres, which means you could fit 11 central parks in it. Amazon has been building data centers around this area for more than 20 years. And I asked David Tanner, Amazon's head of infrastructure for the region, to drive me around so I could see them.
8: Specifically, there's, I think, four data centers on that campus. That's one of our original campus locations going back to 2011.
9: So that would have been built to support the original functions of the internet?
8: Yeah, cloud computing, Thursday night football being one of my favorites.
6: We drove about 45 minutes down dusty gravel roads where there was nothing for miles except for farms and windmills, mm-hmm. until we arrived at the place that I was there to see.
9: Wow, we are out here.
8: So this is the location of the Sunstone Solar Project, which is a really exciting project for us that is going to be one of the largest solar and storage farms in the country. It will provide 1.2 gigawatts of carbon-free energy.
9: Which is about what Portland consumes.
8: I know that it's enough to power several hundred thousand homes, yes. So, yeah, pretty exciting stuff.
6: The sheer scale of this project definitely caught my attention. But so did the way that Amazon ended up getting it. Another company had originally planned to build Sunstone Solar. They got the site shovel-ready. But then they went bankrupt, and it went up for auction. Puget Sound Energy wanted it, but Amazon actually outbid them and bought Sunstone for $83 million.
7: So it sounds like tech companies are competing with public utilities for these sources of power. So what does that mean for regular people who rely on those utilities?
6: Well, it's too early to know for sure, but some people are definitely worried about how Amazon owning this could affect power for regular consumers.

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2: Building.
3: Well, a nuclear fusion plant for starters.
2: Right, yeah. And fusion, we should just clarify, that's fusing atoms together to release huge amounts of energy. It's what powers the sun.
3: Exactly. On a past reporting trip, I went a little farther north along the Columbia, where Microsoft's data center cluster is. Right down the road from one of their newest data centers, this Everett-based company called Helion is building a nuclear fusion plant. Microsoft has invested millions of dollars in the project, and it's made a deal with Helion to consume all of the power that this plant generates.
2: As I recall, they're on this very aggressive timeline. They're hoping to be operational in just a couple years. But, you know, financially, I know it's a big gamble. So what else are companies looking into?
3: The other big bet the industry is making is on a new type of nuclear fission technology.
2: Right. And fission is traditional nuclear power, right?
3: Yes.
2: It's the type of thing you think of when you think of a traditional nuclear power plant.
3: Right. But there's a new twist on it. They're called small modular nuclear reactors, or SMR to their friends. They're this brand new technology meant to be cheaper, faster to build, and safer. And one is being planned at the Columbia Generating Station, which is the only operating nuclear power plant in Washington.
2: Okay, do SMRs generate nuclear waste the same way that traditional nuclear power does?
3: They do. When I was out there, I met with Roberta Wilson. She's part of the Confederated Tribes of the Umatilla Indian Reservation. Roberta is worried about the impact that these expanding nuclear operations will have in the region on the Columbia River, its salmon populations, and the other first foods that her community hunts and forages.
4: It's all about profit, and that's their motivation. It may not be the words coming out of their mouth, but it's still their main motivation is profit. And what does money get you? You can't eat data centers. You can't drink, you know, money.
3: Roberta doesn't want nuclear waste stored near tribal land, even if it's stored securely, especially not if all this power is just meant for data centers. The tribes in the area are debating a set of nuclear power policy recommendations to meet this moment. To hear more about how tech companies are driving fossil fuel demand even as they invest in renewables, find Booming, KUOW's economy podcast, on the KUOW app or wherever you listen.
5: 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I'm Kim Malcolm. Another hour of All Things Considered is just ahead for you.
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5: Warm out there, 85 degrees in Tacoma. The sun's going down at 9:11 this evening. More clouds overnight, lows around 58 degrees and highs of 69 degrees expected tomorrow under cloudy skies in Seattle. It's 4 o'clock.
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1: 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Two people are dead in an Israeli drone attack on Lebanon, and a one-night count of people living homeless in King County shows the numbers are up. 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
1: And later, on All Things Considered, there's word that another high-ranking official is abruptly leaving Pete Hegseth's Pentagon.
3: Some tell me Hegseth wants his own people, a loyalist in the job.
1: Coming up, NPR's Tom Bowman will tell us about the anticipated retirement announcement of General Chris Donahue. And some people who lost their jobs after criticizing slain conservative activist Charlie Kirk have sued and settled with their employers.
4: Wanted to send the message that you can't get away with stuff like this.
1: We'll tell you why some of them are still grappling with the aftermath. That's in the next 20 minutes. It's 4:30.
5: Live from NPR News in Culver City, California, I'm Dwayne Brown. An Iranian diplomat says international weapons inspectors will not be allowed to access damaged nuclear sites in Iran until the U.S. reaches a final deal to end the war. President Trump has been insisting that Iran will allow the U.N. inspectors to monitor the sites, but Tehran has rejected that. Meanwhile, Secretary of State Marco Rubio has been meeting with Gulf state leaders. He was asked by reporters today if the conflict between Israel and Lebanon might derail the negotiations.
6: I think the Israelis have been clear. They don't have any quarrels with the Lebanese people. They don't have any claims on the territory of Lebanon. The reason why they're involved there is because territory of Lebanon is being used to launch drones and missiles against Israel.
5: The U.S. and Iran have agreed to a 60-day ceasefire to iron out their own differences, but Israel was not part of those talks. Despite the ceasefire, though, Israel's war with Iranian-backed Hezbollah continues. Lebanon's state-run agency today says Israel launched its first airstrike since the ceasefire, killing two more people in the southern part of the country. NPR's Jawad Rizkala reports.
7: Israel struck the men's SUV near the strategic hill of Ali Tahir, along the northern edge of Israel's self-declared security zone. The Israeli military said the men were terrorists who posed a, quote, imminent threat. The strike came near where Israeli forces killed two men Tuesday who were clearing roads for residents returning to their villages. Lebanese and Israeli officials are in Washington discussing proposed pilot zones where Israeli forces would withdraw and the Lebanese army would take control. Before the talks, Lebanese President Joseph Aoun said Lebanon would accept nothing less than a complete Israeli withdrawal from southern Lebanon. Jawad Rizkala, NPR News, Beirut.
5: Another mixed day of trading on Wall Street after several big tech companies, especially those focused on AI, weighed the market down. 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
1: This is KUOW News. I'm Kim Malcolm in Seattle. Washington State's tax on gasoline and diesel will increase by 1.1 cents per gallon next week at a time when tax revenues are not keeping up with transportation spending. The Washington State Standard reports revenue from gas taxes are the largest source of state transportation department funding, about 40% of its budget. But the latest revenue forecast shows, even with the tax increase, collections will be down by about $36 million. Officials say that's because demand for gas is trending downward and fewer licenses and permits are being issued. Meanwhile, AAA reports Washington State currently has the third highest gas prices in the U.S. The average price for a gallon of regular unleaded here is $5.03. King County's latest survey of homeless people finds that on any given night, there's about 18,000 people in the county experiencing homelessness. That's a 9% increase from 2024 and a 26% increase from 2022. The results of the county's point-in-time count were released yesterday. Some groups, including the Chief Seattle Club, take issue with the results. They say it undercounts some demographic groups, including Native Americans. The King County Regional Homelessness Authority also reports reports that 64% of those dealing with homelessness are staying in tents and cars and not in shelters. Some researchers say the amount of local shelter space is not keeping pace with the growing number of people in need. And the drive for more energy means Washington State could become home to one of the nation's first small modular nuclear reactors. It's meant to be cheaper, easier to build, and safer than traditional nuclear power plants. Chris Maxwell is an engineer for Energy Northwest, which operates Washington's only existing nuclear reactor near the Tri-Cities.
0: So at the Cascade facility, we intend to have 12 reactors in operation. A combined total of about 960 megawatts of power, so enough to supply a city the size of Seattle.
1: Amazon has dibs on up to 50% of that power. Amazon led a $500 million investment into the company developing the technology. That power is earmarked for Amazon's nearby data center cluster. Observers say demand for artificial intelligence and the data centers that power it are driving the revolution in nuclear technology. KUOW News.
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9: 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I'm Scott Detrow.
10: And I'm Juana Summers. Congress passed a law to bring the cost of housing down. President Trump was supposed to sign it today on Capitol Hill, but then he canceled at the very last minute and had a heated meeting with Senate Republicans. NPR congressional reporter Eric McDaniel was outside of the room, and he joins us now from the Capitol. Hey.
11: Hey, Juana.
10: This sounds like quite the work day for you. What's it like up there on the Hill?
11: It was super weird. It's been weird all day. Congressional Republicans have tried to focus on the cost of living throughout this Congress. This signing was a chance to do that. They had the whole area set up. There were flags. There was a stage. There was a podium with the presidential seal. And then it was all quickly taken down after the president canceled.
10: Why did he back out?
11: Well, he's been throwing up lots of hurdles for Republicans, particularly Senate Republicans. He wants them to pass his election security legislation. It's called the Save America Act. That would take roughly 60 votes, or exactly 60 votes, and there are only 53 Republicans in the Senate. And as Senate Republican leader John Thune has said, the Senate is bound by arithmetic. So out of frustration that this can't pass, the president backed out of the signing. And he's also blocking the renewal of a key spy law and holding up the confirmation of his pick for Director of National Intelligence. So even before his appearance at this lunch with Senate Republicans this afternoon, things were pretty tense.
10: What can you tell us about what happened inside that lunch?
11: Well, part of the focus appeared to be a resolution that Congress passed yesterday. It instructs the president to remove the U.S. military from the war with Iran. It's not legally binding, but given that Congress has the power to regulate military conflict and the president has refused to get congressional approval for the war, it was still a huge deal. Senator Bill Cassidy said the president asked in this meeting why anyone would vote for a War Powers Act resolution. Cassidy says he replied that Congress hasn't been briefed, that there are questions about what has been achieved, that the war isn't going as well as the administration has claimed.
12: At which point, I think the president said something negative about me. I perceived it as attempting to bully me from asking a question that I think the American people need to know. And I'm not going to be bullied when I feel like I'm asking a question the American people need to know. And so at that point, it began to escalate.
11: Trump was later asked by reporters about the War Powers vote, and he again pushed for Republicans to pass his election security law, the Save America Act. Some background, Bill Cassidy, a Republican senator from Louisiana, voted to impeach Trump after his supporters disrupted the peaceful transfer of power at the Capitol insurrection back on January 6, 2021. This year, Trump backed a successful primary challenge against Cassidy, and since then, Cassidy's been a bit of a free agent.
10: Okay, so things seem quite tense on the Senate side. What about with House Republicans? Things going better there?
11: Well, they had to call off some votes this afternoon because House Republicans, upset over the fate of the election security bill, the Save America Act, refused to allow even Republican party line bills to come up for a vote. But that was more about being in solidarity with the president, even if it means frustrating some other members of GOP leadership and rank and file lawmakers.
10: So where does this leave that housing legislation that Congress passed?
11: There are a couple different options. One is that President Trump just decides to sign it. He gets over his concerns, stuff gets unstuck in Congress ahead of the midterms, and things move forward. Or the president doesn't sign it after Congress sends it over, and it becomes law automatically after 10-ish days it goes without a signature. Or maybe he could decide to veto it. I mean, it passed with huge bipartisan majorities initially, but he could still decide that he wants to use it as leverage. He didn't respond to shouted questions from reporters today about his plans.
10: NPR's Eric McDaniel at the Capitol. Thank you.
11: Thank you, Juana.
9: Last summer, a mega fire that started in Grand Canyon National Park became America's largest of 2025. The area that burned was so remote that it had little effect on the most popular parts of the park, but still it means a lot to the people who knew it well. The affected area recently reopened, and KNAU's Adrian Scabaland was there.
13: Most people who visit the Grand Canyon go to its south rim. It's not super close to big airports or cities, but the park's north rim, where the big fire burned, is seriously remote. So it was a particular kind of person who made sure to be there on the day the north rim reopened.
14: People want to see this. I wanted to see this as soon as it was happening. I wanted to come up while it was still here.
13: Musician Chip Broyles, shoulder-length white hair and flip-flops, stares past a chain-link fence at the ruins of the 100-year-old Grand Canyon Lodge, one of 113 structures lost in the Dragon Bravo fire. In 1996, he set out from Nashville, where he had a career in country music.
14: I came out here to the north rim of the Grand Canyon and had a spiritual experience.
13: Broyles upended his life to write music here, driving the lodge's laundry truck for work. He'd sometimes set up his cot in the lodge's famous sunroom, where three large windows once held a panoramic view of the canyon. Today, only the bottom ledge of those windows remain. He last visited in 2024.
14: And my brother Rick and I stayed up till about 4 in the morning, laid on the floor of the sunroom, and I said, every single song we ever wrote, every single song I played in this room, you know, and I was so grateful that we took the time to do that, because it was just, you know, a short while later that it burned down.
13: The fire started as a lightning strike last July 4th. Initially, park officials allowed it to burn slowly to improve forest health, but
15: conditions changed very quickly and unexpectedly.
13: That's park spokesperson Joelle Baird speaking at the time. For nearly 3 months, strong winds and dry conditions would drive the fire across more than 3,600 square miles inside the park and beyond. Today, Baird stands near where dozens of cabins, the visitor center, and the iconic lodge were destroyed.
15: A lot of that material has been removed. Some of the limestone stonework that still remains, that is being assessed for feasibility structurally, if it's going to be preserved or taken down.
13: Baird says it's unclear how much rebuilding here will cost. She says they've also had to cut hundreds of fire-killed trees and rebuild the North Kaibab Trail into the heart of the canyon. Jeff Spencer loves the Kaibab.
16: That's why I'm so thankful they're opened up the rim.
13: Hiking the 23 miles between the north and south rims is extremely challenging and a bucket list item for many. Spencer has done it countless times, and he knew he had to be one of the first people to return.
16: It was so important because as you get older, we can't outrun the clock, and so there's not going to be very many.
13: Spencer stops to collect himself.
16: It also makes me feel very small. And as a Christian, it makes me feel like God is just so big here.
13: Minutes later, Spencer sets out past the charred ponderosa that still casts shade over the trail. For NPR News, I'm Adrian Scabland.
9: 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On tomorrow's show, we will hear what is fueling Norway's players. 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
2: Right now with my older brother, where we go over to our neighbor's house, I like help feed their cats, like scoop the litter, and then he'll like water the plants and mow the lawn.
3: Keeping kids engaged with things they enjoy is key to reducing screen time, says pediatrician Dr. Jason Nagata, who researches children's online behaviors at the University of California, San Francisco.
4: Just trying to set limits on screens can be an uphill battle unless there is a fun alternative that you're going to replace that time with.
3: But having screen time rules is also important, he says, not just for kids, but for the whole family.
4: The American Academy of Pediatrics recommends implementing a family media plan, which is an individualized set of guidelines for your household, and that includes screen-free times, like at bedtime or mealtime.
3: And screen-free zones.
4: So I suggest keeping phones and screens outside of the bedroom and turning them completely off.
3: All of these measures, he says, can help cut back on screen time and boost kids' mental health over the summer. Ritu Chatterjee, NPR News.
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3: One more warm evening here in Western Washington before our heat advisory expires at 11 o'clock tonight. Quite a bit cooler tomorrow, highs of 69 expected in Seattle. It's 5 o'clock.
5: I think the federal government hadn't really addressed the issue of housing in decades, and this was a big opportunity to do that.
0: President Trump canceled plans to sign a bipartisan housing bill. He says he won't until lawmakers pass his stalled elections bill.
6: For Wednesday, June 24th, it's All Things Considered from NPR News.
0: I'm Juana Summers.
6: And I'm Scott Detrow. Ahead, I speak to New York City Mayor Zoran Mamdani after he helped propel three progressive New York candidates to victory.
7: At the core of each of their candidacies is a belief that working people have to return back to the heart of our politics.
0: Also, nearly a year after flooding killed children at Camp Mystic, the summer camp is fighting for its future in court.
6: And as the World Cup continues, how Ukraine's